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0: of vandals instead of trampled turf from the Independence Day festivities. I'm Ryland Barton, and you're listening to NPR News from Washington.
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5: This is Charlotte Talks. I'm Mike Collins. Look at North Carolina license plates and you will see these claims. First English colony, first in freedom, first in flight. Bold claims, all true. What's missing is first in radio. But Kevin Duffus may fix that. Duffus is a research historian, documentary filmmaker, and author whose latest book uncovers enough information to make that last claim stick. In the spring of 1902, after a year of experimentation and for the first time in history, musical notes were transmitted wirelessly across 48 miles of the Pamlico Sound from Hatteras Island to Roanoke Island. That first was accomplished by Reginald Fessenden, a protege of Thomas Edison. In his book about this milestone, Kevin Duffus not only uncovers some previously unknown facts, he corrects the historical record. The book is called The Inventor Reginald Fessenden and the Origins of American Radio on North Carolina's Outer Banks. And Kevin Duffus joins us for the hour. He's been here many times before. Welcome back. Good to see you.
6: Great. I'm happy to be back, Mike.
5: As I said, you've been here I don't know how many times. Do you know how many times?
6: Well, I was afraid to say how many times because I don't know if there's a limit to how many times you're allowed on the show. But I think it's been might be seven or eight.
5: Okay, the beast must be fed. But you've written about and corrected the historical record on Blackbeard the Pirate. You were here to talk about World War II and how close the Nazi war effort came to North Carolina in the 40s. You've also written about shipwrecks off the Outer Banks. You were here to talk about your research into the mystery of the missing Fresnel lens that was housed in the Cape Hatteras Lighthouse. You're also a former broadcaster, yet you got around to writing, finally, about Reginald Fessenden. What took you so long?
6: Well, for many years, I've passed a historical marker as you approach the village of Buxton in Cape Hatteras that is titled Radio Milestone, and it mentions the fact that from that spot, musical notes had been transmitted for the first time in 1902. And I never paid much more attention to that. But about 3 years ago, I was contacted by the executive director of the North Carolina Broadcast History Project, which is an organization of broadcasters who want to promote the early history of North Carolina broadcasting. And they asked me to research and write a television documentary about the life of Reginald Fessenden. And I warned them, you might not be too pleased with what I might discover, because it has been my habit and my experience that every time I research a subject, I discovered dozens and dozens of pieces of misinformation and misconceptions about our past. And that certainly turned out to be the case with Reginald Fessenden,
5: which we'll get into as we go through this. You, if I got this right, you started out as a cameraman on the floor of a television station, a local television station, and you've become a documentarian. You've written how many books now?
6: 11, this is the Fessenden book is my eighth book, but I have two in the wings, so it'll end up being 10.
5: But they're all kind of based on history. So how did you go from being a cameraman to an historian?
6: Well, I always loved history, and going back to high school, and my family moved to Eastern North Carolina in the late 60s, and I started reading local histories and discovered, of course, that the pirate Blackbeard had been there. And I probably one of the greatest things that influenced me was a September 1969 issue of National Geographic, which featured the Outer Banks of North Carolina. And accompanying that magazine that month was the ubiquitous map of shipwrecks. It's titled Ghost Fleet of the Outer Banks. I think probably everybody's seen it if they don't remember it. But every tiny place on the Outer Banks is marked with a symbol of a shipwreck.
5: Okay.
6: And that absolutely just captured my attention. In fact, I was so fascinated by the Outer Banks that when I was 17, I asked my dad if I could drive to the Outer Banks because I wanted to see the Cape Hatteras Lighthouse. I wanted to go to Ocracoke Island where Blackbeard was killed. He wouldn't let me take the family car. He thought that was too far to go. I didn't have enough experience driving. So I convinced him to let me ride my bicycle out there. So that's, in fact, what I did. It took 2.5 days in August of 1971. I did reach the Cape Hatteras Lighthouse and then went to Ocracoke. And I had rode up to this community store at Ocracoke. I wanted to see the place. I had seen the movie Blackbeard's Ghost with Peter Ustinov, the Disney movie. Blackbeard in the movie, of course, built his hotel on this 100-foot-high cliff overlooking the bay where he had captured his victims' ships. And so I pulled up to this community store. There are three old-timers in rocking chairs, and I asked them, I said, could you tell me where that 100-foot-high rocky cliff is overlooking the bay where Blackbeard built his hotel? And they started laughing, and one of them with his high toyed brogue accent said, "Son, you come to the wrong place." He said, "The highest place on this island is 8 feet." And that's when I learned not to get my history from movies. But ever since, I've been absolutely fascinated with the maritime history.
5: Well, this book about Reginald Fessenden is not a biography, although we learn a lot about him, we learn a lot about his life. Talk to me about, because a lot of people have never heard his name. Who was he, and what in his background led to his interest in and development of what was then called, what was it called, wireless telephony or telephony?
6: Telephony.
5: Wireless telephony. Became known as radio.
6: Which is what we're doing right now.
5: Right,
6: this
5: exactly.
6: is wireless telephony.
5: Well, this is why this is interesting, because every single thing in our modern life stems from this guy, which we will talk about. His invention has impacted everything.
6: And few people know anything about it or know about him. He was he was born in Canada, about 10 miles north of the Vermont border. His father was an American Anglican minister, and they were transferred around a few times. But even from in his very early years, it was recognized by his parents that he had this insatiable desire to help people and also to create things that would help people. And he was a brilliant young man, was actually teaching mathematics to college students when he was 14 years old.
5: And didn't have a college degree.
6: And he never had a college
5: yes.
6: degree. He actually became professor of engineering, electrical engineering at both Purdue and Western University, which is now the University of Pittsburgh. So, yes, he was quite brilliant. He, between the ages of 19 and 21, he was the headmaster of a middle school in Bermuda. And at Bermuda, on the day that he arrived, which is an important part of my book, I discovered that on the same day he saw the house that he would eventually buy at the end of his life. He would pass or visit the cemetery where he would someday be buried. But the most important thing on that day was he met this 19-year-old woman who became his one and only love of his life, mm-hmm. and Helen Trott, who was a descendant of the original Bermuda settlers. And they eventually married. But what Fessenden wanted, he didn't want to teach middle school. He wanted to be an electrical engineer. And so he left Bermuda, went to New York, and sat down and wrote a letter to Thomas Edison asking for employment. And then he said, "I'm going to come see you."
5: Yeah.
6: And
5: He was, what's the word I'm looking for? He wouldn't let it go. He was like a dog with a bone.
6: He was irrepressible.
5: Because Thomas Jefferson turned, Thomas Jefferson turned him down too. But Thomas Edison turned him down numerous times, and he just wouldn't let the bone go.
6: He wouldn't. In fact, the day he just showed up without an appointment at Edison's, now you got me saying Jefferson, Edison, Edison's office, and sent a note in saying, I would like for you to give me a job, and Edison wrote back. He never left his office. He sent a note out saying, well, what do you know about electricity? And Fessenden sent another note back in saying, I don't know, but I learned pretty quick. And Edison then sent a note back saying, well, I got plenty of people here that don't know anything about electricity. Go away.
5: Well, this is in the late 1800s. Nobody knew anything about electricity, did they? All learning it together?
6: Well, Edison, that was a kind of a joke on Edison's part, because he had enough people there that knew about electricity, because he was in the middle of inventing the phonograph, and he had already invented the electric light bulb. But
5: he wanted to be in the Edison labs in New Jersey because he wanted to learn, I guess at the foot of the master, to become an electrical engineer. But when he was hired, they put him in the chemistry department.
6: Well, Edison had was mad at his chief chemist at the time, and so he just made this 21-year-old Fessenden a chemist, and then he promoted him to chief chemist. What Fessenden learned Edison worked his people like dogs. I mean, they were working 60 hours a week for little pay, but they learned the Edison process. And there's a great moment in the book where Fessenden comes to Edison and says, okay, I've solved this problem. I've tested 400 different chemicals, and I have found the one that works. And Edison said, well, I guess you better get some more beakers, because you're not done testing. Because Edison believed in testing every possible solution to a problem. And later, when Fessenden got into wireless experiments, that's what served him so well, was that he left no stone unturned. And in a way, it's kind of, I parallel all of this with my research. When I research a subject, I almost don't know when to quit, because you've got to learn everything you can possibly learn about something subject.
5: Kevin Duffus is with us. He's an author, historian, and his latest book is about the man who is responsible for everything.
6: I don't know whether we should honor him or not.
5: I'm not, and we'll talk about what that means, everything, as we go through this hour, because it's not just the beginnings of radio in North America, on the Outer Banks. It's everything. We'll talk about that as we go through, as I said, through the hour here on Charlotte Talks on WFAE. This Edison method not only includes exhaustive research, it includes exhaustion, because there are photographs, and I think one is in your book, of Thomas Edison sleeping on the floor of his research laboratory, because they worked all the time. And that's something that Reginald Fessenden took with him to the Outer Banks, because he writes to friends about being exhausted to the point where he couldn't see straight, and so he slept for 2 days, and now he's better. He's ready to go back at it. But that's how he approached the inventions of radio.
6: Yes, and it's pretty remarkable to think about. I've described Fessenden as being the sort of the very typical Shakespearean tragic hero.
5: Mm-hmm.
6: He had such potential, but at the same time, there was so much adversity in his life, and so many difficulties and frustrations, and he had business partners who stabbed him in the back and betrayed him. He had to fight major corporations like RCA and AT&T, who had essentially stolen all of his patents. It's really a fascinating story. But yes, on the Outer Banks, he came to the coast of North Carolina in 1901. He was what was called a special agent for the U.S. Weather Bureau. They contracted with him to develop a method of transmitting weather information by wireless telegraph. That was his assignment, was telegraph, not telephony or voice over the air. And the reason was that every time there was a hurricane or storm, it blew down all of the telegraph wires, and the Weather Bureau had no way of communicating. And so wireless was a great opportunity. And in the meantime, of course, we have the Italian, Irish-Italian Marconi, who had also gotten into wireless telegraphy and was making a lot of progress on the other side of the Atlantic. But Fessenden came up with a concept that would change the direction of wireless technology.
5: Which we'll get into, because he thought Marconi's technology was a dead end, to use, I think, your words. Our guest today, Kevin Duffus. We're coming right back at Charlotte Talks on WFAE.
7: 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I'm Della Friedman. On the next Charlotte Talks, the increasing use of license plate cameras, how they're used, and the concerns they raise, tomorrow morning at 9.
8: President Trump's Middle East special envoy, Jared Kushner, meets with Israeli Prime Minister Benjamin Netanyahu. The meeting comes as the U.S. is pushing a 15-point roadmap for Hamas to disarm and for Israel to withdraw from Gaza. We hear what progress was made on the stalled Gaza ceasefire on the next morning edition from NPR News.
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5: It's Charlotte Talks on listener-funded 90.7 WFAE and WFHE. I'm Mike Collins. Our guest today is Kevin Duffus. He's an author. He's a documentarian. He's an historian. He's a broadcaster. Once a broadcaster, always a broadcaster. His latest book about North Carolina history is about the inventor Reginald Fessenden. You may not know his name, but I think almost anybody of a certain age in radio or television knows Fessenden's name, but the average person does not. And we can blame that on Marconi. Marconi, he's immortalized in the movie Titanic and in the Broadway show Titanic, because it was Marconi's telegraph that allowed them to get the SOS out to the Carpathia to rescue the passengers that survived. He began experimenting with what was then called wireless communication, which became radio, in 1894 in Italy, and by 1895, Marconi had been successful in sending telegraph signals wirelessly over the air, over increasing distances. And you chronicle the work of the other guy working on this, on the other side of the Atlantic, Reginald Fessenden, who started years later, 1901, and had a similar accomplishment in 1901 and 1902. You say he is recognized as many as the father of radio, yet we don't know his name. Would it be more accurate to say that he is the father of terrestrial North American radio?
6: Well, I would say, you know, certainly maybe world radio, because what Marconi was doing was he was transmitting dots and dashes of Morse code, mm-hmm. using an electric spark to produce a buzz over the airwaves.
5: Okay.
6: And so the buzzes, it would be long buzzes and short buzzes, and that's basically was the wireless telegraph. Fessenden realized that that was a very limiting technology. In fact, I wrote that it was headed to a technological dead end, because Fessenden thought, well, why can't we transmit the human voice over the airwaves? But an electric spark was not fast enough to be able to accomplish that.
5: This gets really technical, and I hope that we don't bore people with this, but what he was doing, Fessenden, was like creating static. Is that right? Static, well, on a frequency, whereas Fessenden decided to use the carrier wave to carry information that was then amplified. Amplitude modulation is, I'm simplifying this, but amplitude modulation, AM radio.
6: AM radio, exactly. Well, the brilliant aspect of Fessenden's research is that he realized that there needed to be a continuous electromagnetic wave through the air, not the herky-jerky dots and dashes of Morse code or the Marconi system. But to do that, he needed something that would generate those electromagnetic waves at a rate high enough to be able to carry those signals. So he needed a generator or an alternator to be able to produce that, but one didn't exist at the time. So he put in an order to General Electric asking them to build this machine that could generate 50,000 cycles a second, which was unheard of. In fact, they said that was impossible. But in the meantime, so Fessenden was a professor of electrical engineering at the Western University, which was Pitt. And he was then contracted by the government, the U.S. Weather Bureau, to become to work on sending wireless telegraph signals for the weather service, sending hurricane warnings and also weather information. And so he eventually ended up on the coast of North Carolina. They needed a place where he could send signals over water uninterrupted for a distance of 50 miles or so. And really the only place that afforded all of the things that they needed to accomplish that was the Outer Banks of North Carolina. So he established a receiver station on Roanoke Island at the northwest corner of Roanoke Island, ironically just a mile from the birthplace of English America. And also in 1901,
5: and
6: by
5: 7
6: the way,
5: miles from Kitty Hawk.
6: Kill Devil Hills. 7 miles where the Wright brothers were conducting their glider experiments. They had not gotten into the powered flight during those years that Fessenden, they were both there at the same time. And ask me, you know, it's often been said that they became great friends and drank beer together at the end of the day, you know, and I've proven that that absolutely is not true. So Fessenden set up a second station down on Hatteras Island. And so they began conducting using the Marconi system, because again, Fessenden had not yet been able to get the generator that he needed, and so they began sending telegraphic signals across the Pamlico Sound, and they were reasonably successful at doing that.
5: You pinpoint a date, and this is all taking place on the Outer Banks of North Carolina. You pinpoint April 26th. 1902, specifically Weir's Point on the northwest shore of Roanoke Island as the birthplace and the birthday of American radio. What were the original signals that he sent and received in front of a live audience? We'll talk about the stakes of all this in a minute. But what did he send? What message did he send?
6: Well, the message actually was sent from Hatteras Island up to Weir's Point. So it was transmitted from, and we also want to talk about where that location is, because that's one of the most provocative, controversial discoveries that I've made.
5: Right.
6: But the message was, it actually, the chief of the U.S. Weather Bureau in Washington, D.C. wanted to send a message to Fessenden, and he telegraphed it down to from Washington to Norfolk and then down through all the life-saving stations until it eventually reached the weather station on Hatteras Island. And then they retransmitted that message over the air from Hatteras to Roanoke Island. And it was a 127-word message, and Willis Moore, the chief of the Weather Bureau, was saying, make sure that you welcome your dignitaries, because there were a number of special guests who attended that day as witnesses. And that essentially was the message. The next day, by the way, as far away as San Francisco, this event was reported in the newspaper. It was banner headlines.
5: How? How did they know about it?
6: By telegraph. The New York Times was present. The New York Times had a correspondent at Roanoke Island, and they reported on this story. And of course, it was amazing how fast, you know, newspapers would get news back then. But it was still just by telegraph, Morse code messages.
5: This was in 1902. It was 18 years later that radio, as we know it today, would be born in Charlotte, December 1920, when Fred Laxton, Earl Gluck, and Fred Bunker set up an amateur radio setup at Laxton's home. They used the wire on the backyard chicken coop as their antenna. That became experimental station 4XD, which several years later, in 1922, would become WBT. So they started in a chicken coop. What was Fessenden's setup like?
6: Fortunately, the Fessenden setup was described in a in the Raleigh News and Observer. I found an article from 1902 that reasonably accurately described his setup. But it was his receiver building was 6-foot by 10-foot Borden Batten shack. In fact, I've called it the original Radio Shack. He had a tower that was 140 feet tall. It was 3 60-foot poles that were overlapped, and it was very spindly and precarious looking, but that was his receiver tower.
5: And you report some of the inaccuracies that you've discovered along the way is that there are photographs of this in historical locations, but they aren't the photographs of his setup on Hatteras or on Roanoke Island. They are in Virginia. Why?
6: Correct. Well, for whatever reason, and Fessenden was equipped with a camera, and but I was the North Carolina State Archives contains actually the most of Fessenden's private papers. In fact, his son, after Fessenden's death in 1932, his son in 1941 donated all of Fessenden's archival material to the State Archives of North Carolina, and I can explain why, but. And so I've poured through their 190 boxes of material in Raleigh, and I was never able to find a single photograph of any of his facilities while he was in North Carolina.
5: Huh.
6: There's one photograph that I've published in the book that had never been published before of Fessenden standing on the shoreline, which I believe was on Hatteras Island, that is in the collections of the University of Pittsburgh archives. And but the state of North Carolina has been using photos from Virginia to depict Fessenden's facility on Roanoke Island, and I was astounded to discover that they purposely cropped out Fessenden's own very distinctive handwritten date, which would have proven that the photograph was in Virginia, not in North Carolina. But that is just one – that's the tip of the iceberg of all the things that I discovered that are wrong with the Fessenden.
5: One of the things that you seem to have a facility for is uncovering mistakes in the historical record, not just in this book but in all of the books that you have written. And I'm curious as to why. Why – how is it that things that we take as gospel in many cases – are simply not true? They're made up.
6: Well, there are many reasons, and there have been historians that will invent things to fill gaps in stories. I know of, in Fessenden's case, there were a couple writers who actually invented dialogue and invented events and scenes simply to fill the pages of a book. And yeah, I started out when I had to research this book. The first thing I did was I collected and read every single book I could find on electromagnetic radiation and the early history of radio and so forth. And then everything I could find on Fessenden. And one of the first things I realized was there were so many contradictions or so many different interpretations of what happened. For example, simply we mentioned the 127 word message that was sent from Hatteras to Roanoke Island in April 26, 1902. One government institution says that that was a telegraph message, and another government institution, the federal government, says that it was a voice message. So you come across these two facts or questions, and you have to figure out and then distill the source information to figure out where is the historical truth. And so that's maybe what I find most fascinating about history. I think I enjoy that more than anything is searching for the truth of history, because it's not always right there on the page.
5: One of the mistakes that you uncovered is on the front cover of your book, and that is the historical road marker that's down there, which claims that his wireless station on Hatteras Island was located near Buxton. Not true. What is true, and why has that claim been made and then found its way into other on government websites and books and papers, etc.? Why was that claim made in the first place?
6: I'll start by asking you a question, I think, and also the listeners. You know, have you ever been to the Wright Memorial at Kill Devil Hills?
5: No.
6: Okay, well, I'm sure many of his listeners have. Everyone sort of sees the big monument that's up on the hill, but there is a granite boulder which marks the very spot where the Wright brothers' first powered flight took off from. That location was actually determined by three of the witnesses that that were there for the 25th anniversary in 1928. That's when that granite boulder was placed. Can you imagine if that wasn't there? Can you imagine if nobody knew exactly what, couldn't remember where that first flight, it would be a travesty. So I mentioned this historical marker that's just outside the village of Buxton, radio milestone from near here in 1902. Well, one of the things I discovered in researching the Fessenden story is not a single time does in any of Fessenden's papers, in his biography written by his wife, but in the notebooks that were compiled by his assistant who was based at Hatteras Island, never once did they say that his radio transmitter site was in Buxton. And the more and more I researched this, I came to the conclusion, which I can now verify, that his radio transmitter was actually in the village of Hatteras, which is about 11 miles further down Highway 12 from where this historical marker is located. And since then, of course, since I published the book last fall, I have now pinpointed the exact location of where I believe that those towers were. He had two 150-foot tall towers that he was using, and this is also a very key moment in the book. He went beyond his contract with the Weather Bureau, which was only to develop and perfect telegraphic Morse code wireless signals. Mm-hmm. He was already thinking about combining the human voice or music with a carrier wave, which was in fact the origins of American radio. And that's why he had these two towers at Hatteras. That's how he was able to transmit what he called musical notes from Hatteras Village. But at Hatteras Village, I was just there a month ago, and I presented this lecture, and not a single person there knows anything about it.
5: I want to talk about the musical notes a little bit later, but now that you've uncovered that this road marker is incorrect, is it going to be changed?
6: I honestly don't know. I've heard nothing but silence from the historical community.
5: Radio silence.
6: Radio silence.
5: Kevin Duffus is our guest. His book is called The Inventor, Reginald Fessenden and the Origins of American Radio on North Carolina's Outer Banks on WFAE here this morning on Charlotte Talks. He conducted these experiments in wireless communication on the Outer Banks. He held public demonstrations there. And the Outer Banks, if it's remote today, it must have really been remote in 1901. I mean, how did you even get there? Seriously.
6: Well, I mean, to answer that question very quickly, you usually would travel. You could travel by train to Elizabeth City, but from there, you would have to book a ride on an old schooner. In the book, I tell this very funny story about Wilbur Wright. He was on his way for his first time to go out to Kill Devil Hills for their glider experiments. This was, I think, in 1901. He had just missed Fessenden by 3 weeks in Elizabeth City, but Wilbur arrives, and the first thing, he can't find anybody in Elizabeth City who even knows where Kitty Hawk or Kill Devil Hills is or never heard, you know. And then he eventually hires this schooner captain, who has this old leaky schooner, and Wilbur was so disgusted with the poor conditions that he wouldn't even go below in the cabin. And it's an interesting story. They went in a storm. They barely made it. They almost sank. The Outer Banks was very, very remote, and it was a sort of this desolate, yeah, sandy area.
5: Well, you print one of his colleagues at the Washington, D.C. Weather Bureau writing a letter to him saying, quote, "It seems to me as though you had gone off into the dark, as though you were banished from the world, as though you had gone into the woods to solve your problems, or as though you had struck a whale and gone under." But there was a hotel.
6: There was. Actually, Manio, the village of Manio was fairly sophisticated, and there were these beach hotels out at Nag's Head. One of my other favorite quotes comes from Fessenden's best friend, this man named Arthur Kennelly, who was a brilliant mathematician and was the co-discoverer of the ionosphere, which, by the way, made radio transmissions possible at night. He came to visit Fessenden for Thanksgiving in 1901, and when he went back, he sent him a thank you note and said, I enjoyed my Robinson Crusoe experience.
5: It was rough.
6: Yes.
5: Kevin Duff is our guest. Reginald Fessenden is the man we're talking about, and we'll tell you about what else he did and how he transmitted those first musical notes on radio. It's Charlotte Talks.
7: 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I'm Della Friedman. The weather forecast for Charlotte for tomorrow. Another sunny day with a high expected tomorrow around 94. Clear skies in the evening and a low in the lower 70s.
5: I'm Mike Collins. On the next Charlotte Talks, license plate cameras have been in the news recently due to improper use, raising privacy concerns. This technology was first developed in the 70s to combat terrorism. Today, it's used to locate stolen vehicles, wanted persons, and to track Amber Alert victims. As the use of these cameras increases, we hear from one law enforcement department about how they use them and look at privacy and civil liberty concerns tomorrow at 9.
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5: It's Charlotte Talks on WFAE and WFHE. I'm Mike Collins. We're here with Kevin Duffus, the author of many books about North Carolina history, uncovering truths heretofore unknown, and correcting the historical record. And his latest accomplishment is the inventor, Reginald Fessenden, and the origins of American radio on North Carolina's Outer Banks. So it began here. KDKA might be the first commercially licensed stations in the country, but it started here. And you point, as I said earlier, to April 26, 1902 in Manteo as the day that American radio was born. It was the day that dignitaries came to witness this experiment. I think the president of the National Geographic Association was there, or a society was there. A Coast Guard superintendent was there. The New York Times was there. Thomas Edison's two sons, William and Tom Jr., were there. But Fessenden had conducted these experiments prior to that day. A lot was riding on this day because he had witnesses, but he had conducted experiments prior to that day. So why do you pinpoint that day as the birth?
6: Well, it's for an inventor like Fessenden, I mean, it's important to eventually demonstrate what you've created, what you've invented, and to prove that it actually works. And, you know, he learned that from Edison, by the way. And so, but there's also a great risk in doing that, because there could have been all sorts of problems that would have been an embarrassment had it not worked. In fact, that actually happened. I described an instance where that happened with Edison, where he was demonstrating his phonograph to a group of very prominent investors. What he didn't know was 15 minutes before they came into the room, his assistant had changed something with the phonograph. And so when he demonstrated it, it didn't work at all. And it was very embarrassing. And the investors promised to come back, but they never did. And so on April 26, of course, Fessenden was ready. He was getting a lot of pressure from his boss, who was the chief of the U.S. Weather Bureau, to show something that, you know, to justify his contract. And so he scheduled this public demonstration. All of these dignitaries arrived in Manteo, and they had to travel by ox and horse-drawn cart 4 miles out to Weir's Point. As I write, I mean, little would they have known that it was such a desolate wilderness that they had to travel through, but little would they have known that 200 years earlier that there was a place called the City of Raleigh. It was 107 Elizabethan soldiers were occupied a town called the City of Raleigh for almost a year in 1585. But anyway, Fessenden had planned this, and at 10 a.m., his assistant out down in the village of Hatteras was supposed to send a signal that would ring a bell in his radio shack at Weir's Point on the west coast of Roanoke Island. And I'm sure I always try to put myself in the mind of the people that I write about, but I'm sure Fessenden was very anxious and pacing and was watching his stopwatch. And this was supposed to happen exactly at 10 o'clock. And sure enough, at 10 o'clock, a bell rang that was activated by this transmitter in Hatteras. And then all of a sudden, the telegraph started clacking, clicking and clacking. And
5: now, they didn't have speakers back then. So how did all these dignitaries hear?
6: With headphones. Telephone, you know, so they did have telephone headphones and earpieces and microphones. Mm-hmm. And so as soon as the bell rang, telegraphist at the receiving end at Roanoke Island put on his headphones and began to write out the message, you know, because telegraphists could read Morse code and write it out very quickly. And they said, it's, you know, we're receiving a message from Hatteras. 15 minutes later is when this 127-word message arrived that originated from Washington, D.C. just a couple of minutes earlier. And this was what a miracle. I mean, imagine what people were thinking. And it's like that now it's come by air, and it was revolutionary. And and as I said, the very next day in the New York Times, the San Francisco Examiner, banner headlines, you know, Fessenden transmits 127-word message. I mean, this is the – and they didn't realize that this was the dawn or the birth of radio. They didn't – radio wasn't even a word used at that time.
5: You have said that the demonstration, if successful, would fulfill his government contract. It would increase the value of his past and future U.S. patents, and most important of all, it would assure his standing in the pantheon of great inventors of his time. And there were you couldn't hit a bush without hitting an inventor at that time. There were so many: Alexander Graham Bell, Thomas Edison, Fessenden, other people of that time. Why was there such a collective group of people making groundbreaking discoveries in that?
6: Well, I mean, I've described it as the golden age of invention. I mean, it's the industrial age, the Victorian era, but there was something about that particular time where technology was making leaps and bounds, probably like in our own lifetime since the 1990s and with the birth of the internet and all of the technology that has now entered our lives just in the last 20 years.
5: But do we know if it increased his stature? We don't know his name. Did it increase his stature? Because he was successful.
6: He was reasonably well known. But a couple strange things about Fessenden, and as I said, he's a tragic hero in the Shakespearean sense. But one of his faults was that he tended to be somewhat secretive about his technological developments and inventions. And so, like, in the case of the musical notes. The only reason why we know that he transmitted musical notes from Hatteras to Roanoke Island is that his wife in 1940 published a letter that he had written to his patent attorney in Pittsburgh mentioning that he had successfully transmitted musical notes. But it was – so that was 38 years later, and Fessenden never said it, and during his lifetime, I transmitted musical notes.
5: Why? He did that, I think you say, 3 weeks before this demonstration.
6: Correct.
5: That you pinpoint as the birth of radio. But he transmitted these musical notes, and as you say, we only know that because of the book that his wife wrote about him after he died in 1940. Why?
6: It's just – I've not been able to figure that out, except it was just one of his fatal flaws. He might – well, one reason, and I speculated this in the book, is that that was not part of his contract. And so he would have gotten into some difficulty with the Weather Service and the Department of Agriculture, who he was working for having spent time working on something that he was not contracted to do, which is telephony, not telegraphy.
5: So how did he create those musical notes, and how did he transmit them? I mean, what was there an instrument involved? Was it just tones? What was it?
6: Well, it was in fact just tones.
5: Okay.
6: In his letter to his patent attorney, which again was not made public until 38 years later, he called them musical notes. But I had to research. You know, I wanted – did he sit there with a clarinet or a violin and play musical notes over a microphone? And the fact is that I believe the tones were actually, there was a device invented by Alexander Graham Bell's competitor, a man named Elisha Gray, who came within something like 5 minutes of filing a patent for the telephone at the patent office, but Bell's representative got there first. But Elisha Gray invented this electromagnetic device that looked like a little tiny keyboard that would generate tones that could then be sent over a telegraph wire, because they were, you know, he was experimenting with that. And so Fessenden refers to that in one of his patents, the Elisha Gray harmonic generator. And so that may have been one way he transmitted the tones. But then I found in another patent that he actually drew tuning forks. And that may have been the other way that he generated those musical notes. He called them musical notes. I called them tones.
5: So that was the first synthesizer.
6: Exactly.
5: Yeah. Wow. You say that the number of documents related directly to his experiments on the Outer Banks in 1901 and 2 are relatively few. He was an inventor. He had a secretary or an assistant who wrote everything down. Why? Why do we have these documents?
6: Well, I was never able to actually locate his own personal journal or diary, and it may not be in any archive. It was not donated to the North Carolina State Archives. But I was able to handle the original daily journal of his assistant, a man named Albert Thiessen, who and I learned so much from the pages of that journal. But even that journal is incomplete. But yes, when I was given this task to research Reginald Fessenden by the North Carolina Broadcast History Project, I went to the state archives they said, "Oh, we have 190 boxes of material." Well, there are only probably two boxes out of those 190 that have anything to do with his work on the coast of North Carolina. But I was able to, I eventually amassed a file of over 1,900 sources of information that I used to compile this book. So I was able to find information from, newspaper accounts from the time, again, the Albert Thiessen Journal, Helen Fessenden's biography of her husband, although it's, naturally biased toward her husband. And rightly so, because he really deserves so much credit. There are a number of times that people on the coast of North Carolina have tried to establish a memorial to Fessenden. And I hopefully the day will come when that will in fact happen. But Helen Fessenden's biography was a good source. But I can't explain why he didn't write this down. I mean, we have copies of letters that he wrote, many to his patent attorney. And the patents themselves were also a good source of information.
5: I mentioned earlier that the reason this man is important is not just because he transmitted the first wireless telegraph signals using a new technology and the first musical notes, and it was the birth of AM radio in North America. But AM radio gave way to FM radio. AM was the signal in the analog days that they used to transmit the picture for television. FM was the sound. Is that right?
6: That's correct. No, that's...
5: And then it is the antecedent to everything. Cell phones, satellite transmissions, GPS, Wi-Fi, Bluetooth, the remote control you use to change channels on television. Everything.
6: Well, it's important to point out that there are three things that Fessenden should be remembered for. I've written that the musical notes transmission, it's important, it's significant, but it's not the most important thing he should be remembered for. He invented heterodyne theory, okay? Heterodyne, which is the combining of multiple signals, a carrier wave, another electromagnetic wave carrying a voice or music. That is the foundation of broadcasting. And also, he was the one who conceived a continuous wave of electromagnetic radiation. If we didn't have that, we'd still have the Marconi dots and dashes, and that would be it.
5: That would be it.
6: And then amplitude modulation, the ability to be able to modulate two signals and then extract them at a receiver. That is, again, the foundation of American radio.
5: So why isn't he as well known as Alexander Graham Bell or Thomas Edison or even Marconi, whose technology has fallen by the wayside? Why?
6: Well, part of the blame falls on him. You know, he wasn't. So Marconi was an entrepreneur. He was an inventor and an entrepreneur. Fessenden was a scientist, a mathematician. He was most comfortable in a university laboratory, and he had to learn how to talk about himself and promote himself, but he was never quite as good at it. He also, his personality, if you might remember, very difficult. He was irascible and combative, and I would have to say that most of the men who worked for him found him extremely difficult to work for. So his person, again, his one of his fatal flaws was his personality.
5: Yeah, you say the demonstration of, no, excuse me, you said he's stormy and colorful, irritable, demanding, vain, pompous, irascible, combative, domineering, had little patience for listeners who failed to comprehend what he was talking about. Which at that time would be almost everybody.
6: Right. Exactly. But other than that, he was a great guy. the other thing I want to point out about him in describing him is that, and I really got a laugh out of this, I found his 1914 U.S. passport, and it described his physical features. One of the things it noted was that it said his forehead was massive. And I say that his forehead was actually, no pun intended, the butt of many jokes among his friends. And his good friend Kennelly even addressed him in a letter saying, "My dear fellow with the forehead."
5: Kevin Duffus is our guest. His book is about Reginald Fessenden, the inventor and of American radio on the Outer Banks of North Carolina on Charlotte Talks on WFAE. His work on wireless transmission wasn't just about radio. He made other inventions along the way later on. He found a use, you say, for X-rays to find defects in the armor plating of warships. He developed a depth finder that was used during World War I, all based on the same technology?
6: He invented the depth finder. So every boat that goes out today that has a depth finder, those boaters can thank Reginald Fessenden for their ability to know how deep the water is.
5: I mean, it is said that who invented Facebook? I can't think of his name. Who invented Facebook?
6: That's debatable.
5: Turn your mic on, Chris. Turn it on.
12: Mark Zuckerberg.
5: Thank you, Mark Zuckerberg.
6: Well, there are a couple other people. Those twins might dispute that.
5: That's right. They dispute that. And then you have all these people fighting for patents at that time. You have it's not just Reginald Fessenden. It's the guy who invented FM radio. It's the guy who invented television. You don't know their names either. And their patents were stolen by big companies like General Electric and Westinghouse and the Radio Corporation of America, etc., RCA. How did that all happen? Why aren't these guys getting their due?
6: Well, maybe there are not enough historians like myself who are out there trying to tell the truth about these people. You know, and hopefully the day will come where there will be some sort of monument or memorial other than what has been sort of derisively called history on a stick. That's what they call these historical markers, history on a stick. Hopefully Fessenden will get something more than that.
5: So I have 30 seconds. Now that you know everything there is to know about, or more than anybody else knows about Reginald Fessenden, what should his legacy be? How should we remember him?
6: Well, we should remember him again for every example of wireless technology that we have in our lives. I mean, he is responsible for it.
5: Remember the name Reginald Fessenden, the inventor Reginald Fessenden, the origins of American radio on North Carolina's Outer Banks. It all started here, and it wasn't a 5,000-watt radio station. Our guest today, Kevin Duffus. Thanks again for coming back. Thanks for the hour.
6: It's been wonderful. Thank you.
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16: I'm Chris Boyd. Up next on Think, older generations of adults don't believe their Gen Z colleagues are working as hard as they possibly can, to which Gen Z replies, right.
17: The relationship to work is totally different, where it's something much more transactional. It's much more about making money and less more about making meaning. And there's no longer this belief that work really

0: Start date, August 17th. The universe consists of everything we can see, plus a whole lot more. All matter and energy, space, and time. It was born 13.8 billion years ago in the Big Bang. It's been expanding and changing ever since. We don't know how big it is. It might be infinite. We're not sure how it will end, and we don't even know what most of it is made of. Universe comes from a Latin word that means combined into one. It's been described as everything that is, that ever has been, and that ever will be. When the universe was born, it consisted almost entirely of hydrogen and helium, the simplest chemical elements. Some of those elements came together to make the first stars, which clumped together to form galaxies. As the first stars aged, they created heavier elements, which were incorporated into later stars. Some of those elements formed planets and even the life on Earth. But most of the universe is hidden. About two-thirds of everything in the universe consists of dark energy. We don't know what it is, only that it's making the universe expand faster. About a quarter of the universe consists of dark matter. We don't know what it is either. Perhaps some type of exotic particle. Everything else, all the stars and galaxies and energy that we can see and experience, makes up just 5% of the universe. The bare tip of the cosmic iceberg. More tomorrow. Today's program was made possible by Mercer Caverns in Calaveras County in California's historic gold country. More information at mercercaverns.net. For the McDonald Observatory, I'm Billy Henry.
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3: President Trump scales back military exercises with South Korea. Analysts say that sends a dangerous message.
4: That, I think, is going to be a sign of weakness to the North Korean leadership.
3: What's motivating U.S. policy on the Korean Peninsula? I'm Carolyn Beeler, and U.S. relations are also a flashpoint in Brazil's upcoming election.
5: Brazil is one of the few countries holding out against the Trump administration's agenda in the region.
3: In Mexico, one desert city is beating the heat by bringing back native trees.
6: Nadie quería esas especies nativas.
7: No one wanted native trees. They were considered weeds.
3: And before the Taliban took over, the girls' robotics team in Afghanistan dared to dream big. 5 years later, they haven't given up.
8: We want to make more Afghan dreamers, you know?
3: That's all ahead on The World.
9: Live from NPR News in Washington, I'm Ryland Barton. The 60-day ceasefire with Iran has ended, with no indication the conflict is any closer to a settlement. NPR's Tamara Keith reports President Trump is scolding an ally that had been trying to help.
10: The nation of Oman, a U.S. ally, which, like Iran, borders the Strait of Hormuz, has been trying to mediate negotiations to end the war and reopen the strait to shipping traffic. But in a phone interview with a Fox News correspondent, Trump said the U.S. would buy.
9: President Trump is scolding an ally that had been trying to help.
10: The nation of Oman, a U.S. ally, which, like Iran, borders the Strait of Hormuz, has been trying to mediate negotiations to end the war and reopen.

0: military and the South Koreans can actually operate together and provide deterrence, a warning, strength, so the regime in North Korea won't be tempted to try to start the kind of war it started in 1950. So very important to have the exercises, and frankly, extremely disappointing that President Trump wants to scale them down, because that, I think, is going to be a sign of weakness to the North Korean leadership.
1: I do want to get to that in just a second, but a little more on these drills. They do happen regularly, but I'm wondering if they're seen as especially important right now because North Korea has been getting battlefield experience helping Russia with its war.
0: Well, that's right. President Trump last met President Kim Jong-un, the current North Korean leader, 7 years ago in 2019. North Korea is much stronger now than it was 7 years ago. It has a much larger and more modern nuclear weapons arsenal. It's a nuclear weapon state, unfortunately. The North Korean troops have joined Russia in its fight against Ukraine in Ukraine, so it has battlefield experience. They've been in the first drone war in history. So, if anything, North Korea is stronger now than it was in 2019. The North Koreans have what amounts to an alliance with Russia, and they're receiving very sophisticated Russian armaments. And so this is a time for us to be more wary of North Korea, to be making sure that we're working overtime to strengthen South Korea, to send a message that the United States is a loyal, dependable ally of South Korea. And President Trump, I think, is doing the reverse over the last couple of days.
1: Do these types of exercises primarily serve to send a message, as you say, or would they be gaming out responses to the drone tactics that North Korea would have learned in Russia, like tactical practice?
0: For deterrence to work and for peace to be continued, the North Koreans have to believe that an attack southward against the South Koreans and U.S. forces would be fruitless, because we're too strong, we're too integrated, we're too capable of inflicting damage on North Korea. That's how peace is maintained. And I think you're right, Carolyn. What's changed is that the North Koreans now have this drone capacity, and they've put it to use in battle. And so these particular exercises were designed, in effect, to perfect our anti-drone capabilities and to make sure that the South Korean and American forces were operating in a very close and effective way in a new modern battlefield, drone battlefield. And so by watering down the exercises, you deprive the American troops and the South Korean troops of that very valuable experience that you get in a very sophisticated 11-day, thousands of people, ships, planes, ground forces operating together. You have to simulate that. You have to practice it in order to have the kind of strength you want to have.
1: And so now to the why. Why is the U.S. scaling back its participation in these exercises at this point in time?
0: I think it's part of a larger phenomenon in the Trump presidency. We saw it in the first term. We're seeing it really in spades in the second term. He appears to be infatuated with autocratic leaders. You see how deferential he's been to President Xi Jinping, President Putin, and the dictator Kim Jong-un. And he regularly talks as if those people are more important to him than our democratic allies. The president criticized the South Koreans again in his Truth Social post just overnight, criticizing South Korea for not joining in the fight against Iran in the Strait of Hormuz. Well, the United States didn't even tell the South Koreans we were going to begin that war back on February 28th. We did not ask them to participate in the war, and now that we're in trouble, we're doing that. That's not a winning argument for the South Koreans. And you have a situation where the president is paying more attention to the North Korean leader than he is to the South Korean leader. I think it's because he believes somehow that his personal diplomacy with these authoritarian leaders can win the day. And there's no evidence in the case of Russia, China, or North Korea that that's the case. They'll take the meetings, but there's no change in their behavior.
1: So how do you think the North Korean leader, Kim Jong-un, is interpreting President Trump's decision to scale back these exercises?
0: He's going to look for weaknesses if he sees the United States taking unilateral steps that would reward North Korea and punish South Korea. I think he's going to read that as an opening, maybe to ask for more concessions from the United States. And I fear, Carolyn, on the opposite side, as the South Koreans and the Japanese are two key allies in North Asia, very close friends of the United States. They've now been hit by high tariffs by President Trump, and now these very dismissive statements about their worth to us. There's a fear that South Korea and Japan may conclude that they need to become nuclear weapons powers, that they can no longer rely on the nuclear umbrella of the United States that they have really for more than 70 years now. And that would be an exceedingly dangerous situation in Asia if suddenly these two countries felt the United States had cut them adrift and they had to go their own way and become nuclear weapons powers. You can imagine how complicating that would be. This is the part of the world where the United States is facing off against China. I was ambassador there, as you know, for 3+ years for President Biden. It's where North Korea's nuclear program has become so destabilizing and threatening. You really don't want to throw that into the mix, adding to the complication. It's really a time for the United States to double down on our allies, not on the authoritarian leaders.
1: Veteran diplomat and former U.S. ambassador to China, Nicholas Burns, thank you so much. Great as always to have you on the program.
0: Thanks very much, Carolyn.
1: To Brazil now, which is holding high-stakes presidential elections in early October. The campaigns kicked off this weekend. 80-year-old President Luiz Inácio Lula da Silva is running for a fourth and final term. This time, he is facing his former opponent's son, Flavio Bolsonaro. President Lula, as he is widely called, kicked things off on Sunday in his hometown of São Bernardo do Campo. Michael Fox was there and has the story.
2: Tens of thousands of supporters of President Luiz Inácio Lula da Silva packed into May 1st Stadium on Sunday. People like Cida Maia. She's the Secretary of Women's Public Policies in the nearby municipality of Mauá. This is living history, she says. I'm participating in a historic moment. It's a great feeling, and we're going to elect Lula. Next to her, her husband, Valmir Maia, holds back tears. It's emotional, he says. Lula's campaign chose this stadium to kick off Lula's run for his fourth and final term at the presidency. This was where Lula got his start.
3: Diziam que o salário da classe trabalhadora...
2: In 1979, Lula was a young leader at the ABC Metalworkers Union. He led an iconic strike and rally at this same stadium. The workers won. It marked the beginning of the end of the country's military dictatorship. Valmir Maia was there then, and he's here now. We wanted what we got, he says, to transform Brazil into a democratic country. That was our struggle, and Lula was the expression of this. Inside the stadium on Sunday, President Lula strode onto a long stage wearing a Panama hat and a white shirt. From the bleachers, he seemed to float above the sea of supporters in red, the color of Lula's Workers' Party. Lula's top campaign promise has always been about battling hunger. Over the years, he's lifted millions from poverty, increased access to education, health, and infrastructure, in particular in impoverished northeastern Brazil. Lula told the crowd that there was much work left to be done, that they had to think of the future. He said they had to invest even more in education, that he wanted to continue to develop jobs and industry for Brazil.
4: Volta Bolsonaro!
5: Volta Bolsonaro!
2: 300 miles to the east, Lula's challenger Flavio Bolsonaro launched his campaign on Copacabana Beach in his hometown of Rio de Janeiro.
6: Essa eleição é sobre qual caminho nós queremos escolher para o nosso Brasil.
2: This election is about which path we want to choose for our Brazil, Flavio told his supporters. The path of prosperity that I will offer to the Brazilian people, or the path of darkness with the current government. He emphasized the need to battle crime, insecurity, and the cost of living. If his name Bolsonaro sounds familiar, that's because it is. He's a senator and the 45-year-old son of the former far-right president Jair Bolsonaro, who ran the country from 2018 until 2022. The older Bolsonaro is now under house arrest. He was jailed last year after he was convicted of attempting to carry out a coup to overturn his 2022 electoral loss to President Lula. He tapped his son to lead the charge to return the family to the presidency. His supporters say Flavio Bolsonaro can do the job. On Sunday afternoon, Daniel Martins was one of dozens of Bolsonaro supporters pamphleting the streets of Sao Paulo in support of him and their local candidates. Flavio represents a large sector of society that defends family, traditional, and Christian values, he says. Flavio carries the name of the Bolsonaro family and the legacy of many people who do not feel represented by the current government. President Lula leads the polls, but Flavio Bolsonaro is not far behind, and he's betting that his ties to U.S. President Donald Trump will give him a boost at the polls. Trump is a staunch ally of the Bolsonaro family. Last year, he imposed 50% tariffs on Brazil, in part due to Brazil's trial against Jair Bolsonaro. He spoke to press about it the same month.
5: They're treating President Bolsonaro very unfairly. He's a good man. You know, I know him well.
2: Flavio Bolsonaro met with Trump at the White House in May. Last month, Trump imposed new 25% tariffs on Brazil. 2 weeks ago, he revoked the U.S. visa of the Brazilian ambassador after Brazil denied visas to two U.S. State Department officials who planned to travel to Brazil to meet with former President Jair Bolsonaro. Lula has accused Trump of trying to influence the vote. Alexander Main is the director of international policy at the Center for Economic and Policy Research in Washington. He says this election is important not just for Brazil, but for the entire region.
7: Brazil is the country with the largest economy, biggest population in Latin America. And it's also one of the few countries that is still holding out against U.S. pressure to align with the Trump administration's agenda in the region.
2: As for the campaign, sociologist Marcelo Kunrath says he thinks it will be very intense and probably with some level of violence. It is likely to sound something like this for the next month and a half. On Paulista Avenue on Sunday afternoon, a Lula supporter in a red T-shirt challenged the young Bolsonaro-aligned Sao Paulo City Councilor Lucas Pavanato to an impromptu debate. Strong opinions, lots of shouting, but they mostly talk past each other. For The World, I'm Michael Fox, Sao Paulo, Brazil.
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1: This is The World. I'm Carolyn Beeler. It has been 5 years since the Taliban took control of Kabul as U.S. troops withdrew, ending an almost 20-year engagement in Afghanistan. Tens of thousands of Afghans fled their country in the summer of 2021. You might remember news footage showing crowds of people desperately trying to get into the airport to board the very last planes out. Everyone who left that summer was forced to flee their homes and loved ones. Among them was a group of teenage girls wanted by the Taliban for showing the world they could excel in engineering. Reporter Amy Bracken looks back on what came to be known as the Afghan Dreamers.
12: Even during the American military engagement in Afghanistan, girls doing computer science there was virtually unheard of. But a couple of Afghan entrepreneurs, a sister and brother, wanted to change the notion that only boys can or should do STEM. They also wanted to have a team to represent their country in a fast-approaching international robotics competition in Washington, D.C.
13: Team Afghanistan.
14: Jamhuri Islami Afghanistan.
12: It was 2017, and the event was called First Global Challenge. High school teams from more than 150 countries gathered to showcase machines they've built. By the time the Afghan girls' robotics team walked across the floor at DAR Constitutional Hall waving their national flag, they had already been all over the news because they almost didn't make it. After they were denied U.S. visas twice, members of Congress and others called for the girls to be let in. Finally, President Trump intervened on their behalf. In a race to sort plastic balls representing clean and dirty water, the girls' robot was not the fastest. But they didn't go home empty-handed.
15: The Silver Award for Courageous Achievement goes to Team Afghanistan.
12: A documentary called Afghan Dreamers, after the team's nickname, shows them returning to Afghanistan greeted as heroes. A receiving line of men and women loaded them down with bouquets and garlands. A TV reporter said the girls brought hope to the country. Then Afghan President Hamid Karzai thanked them and called them an inspiration to us all. In the coming years, the Afghan Dreamers would bring back medals from around the world. They built robots that could detect landmines, make saffron harvesting easier, and collect garbage from the ocean. During COVID-19, they constructed ventilators using old car parts. But team co-founder Roya Mahboob says it was really about sending a message.
16: The team was more than just building robots or just participated at a competition. It was about proving that Afghan girls belongs to the science, belongs to the engineering, innovation and leadership when they are given the opportunity.
12: And that put them in the Taliban's crosshairs. There were reports of the group circulating photos of the team along with threats. And by early summer 2021, it was clear to many that the extremists were likely to regain control. But the girls had traveled the world and met lots of people in high places.
17: Hello. Hi.
18: Hello.
17: Hi.
12: On a video call, former robotics teammates Kasar Roshan and Lida Azizi tell me they thought those connections would help them.
17: Yeah, like we had lots of business cards when we were in the team, and the first time that we went to the Congress or the White House or any other parliament, we tried all of those cards because they promised us that if you need help, you can reach out to us anytime.
12: The group sent emails but got no responses, and they had no luck searching for people on social media. But then someone gave the former team captain, Fatima Kaderian, the name of a Grammy-winning Irish-American folk singer, Susan McKeown, who runs a charitable organization.
19: Why the truth holds such power.
12: Kaderian sent McKeown a message on Facebook. McKeown was a little surprised by the message. Her nonprofit, the Kula Foundation, supports communities in Ireland and New York's Lower East Side. But she responded,
20: "We were an unusual choice, but sometimes you grasp for all the hands and see which ones are going to form a handshake." And so that was how it began. And then I called them.
12: Hearing their voices was enough to convince McKeown to help.
20: They knew things I didn't know, and they were desperately looking for help to get out at that time.
12: With the help of McKeown and others, most of the founding robotics team members made it out of Afghanistan and eventually to Mexico. And there, McKeown connected them with the Irish embassy. In September 2021, this group flew to Dublin. McKeown, whose kitchen table these three young women are sitting around as we speak, raised funds to support their needs upon arrival. They got jobs and learned English. And this fall, they'll start at University College Dublin, studying computer science and engineering. Thanks to frantic efforts by the girls in 2021, their families made it out of Afghanistan on an American military plane. But in an ironic twist, those relatives made it to the U.S., which means these women aren't able to see them.
21: The U.S. embassy has always broken my heart. They say like, oh, this is the Afghan passport. Like, we don't issue visa for this one.
12: Roshan, Kaderian, and Azizi can't get visas due to a blanket ban on Afghans entering the U.S. imposed by the second Trump administration. But they have applied for Irish citizenship, which will allow them to visit their families and also their other former teammates who made it to the U.S., having followed different advice and different paths out of Afghanistan. So some of the old teammates are now divided by an ocean, but one thing they still have in common is a strong sense of responsibility to their country, Afghanistan. For Kedarian and Roshan, it's about sharing opportunities with others.
0: When we have this opportunity and we can help, we have to chain.
18: Make it like a chain?
0: Yeah, mm-hmm. Make it like a chain that the one that we help now, that person going to help another person. And we must continue this.
18: Yeah, we want to make more Afghan dreamers, you know?
12: But they already have made more Afghan dreamers, and they've already been part of this chain reaction. Back in 2017, after their competition in D.C., applications to join the team more than tripled. Many say they applied because they were so inspired by the founding members. And those who followed in the original Afghan dreamers' footsteps, they're now inspiring others. One is studying in the U.S. and already runs an organization that connects Afghan girls to STEM education. Another is doing all she can to become the first Afghan woman astronaut.
19: And so I drifted.
12: For The World, I'm Amy Bracken.

0: Tomorrow, Amy visits with one member of the former Afghan girls robotic team who is now at MIT, hoping to be the world's first female Afghan astronaut. Still to come, from planes, trains to automobiles, extreme heat in Europe is taking a toll on just getting around. 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

0: This is The World. I'm Carolyn Beeler. This may seem like an old headline, but it is not. Europe is once again in the grip of another brutal heat wave. And as we've been reporting all summer, this is on top of a nasty drought afflicting much of the continent. As Gabe Bullard reports from Switzerland, the problem now isn't just too little water, it's also the temperature of the water that's left.
1: It's a summer tradition in Basel. The weather gets warm, people hop in the Rhine. But this summer, the dip isn't as refreshing. Lisette Reitiger and Andrine Kohler were along the river on a recent Sunday. They swim regularly, and this season, the water was warm enough to hop in earlier in the year than usual.
2: It is crazy in comparison to the past years that it was so warm so early, but it is weird. Yeah, it does not really feel right.
1: Temperatures have been higher than average for long stretches this summer, and heat in the air warms the water. To make matters worse, the city hasn't had significant rain in weeks, and less snowpack in the mountains last winter means less cold meltwater flowing downstream now. The river is warmer, lower, and slower. As we talk, a few people sluggishly drift past.
2: It's never been so slow. Usually you can hop in, it takes you 15 minutes to come here, and now it's even double the time.
1: The people move slower, and the boats they share the water with move not at all. With water levels down, freighters and tourist cruises have trouble navigating the river. This week, one of Basel's ferry boats, which shuttles passengers across the Rhine, stopped service until further notice. It's not just the Rhine. Across the country, rivers and lakes are warmer and shallower. This is leading to big problems, not only for people. Warmer water doesn't dissolve as much oxygen as colder water. This means the trout, salmon, and other native fish can't breathe.
3: These conditions can be lethal, basically. We actually get records of fish dying.
1: Christoph Vorberger is a professor at the Swiss Federal Institute of Aquatic Science and Technology. Water temperatures in Switzerland are approaching the upper 70s. If they stay that high for too long, the ecology of the water shifts as new species settle in.
3: Those that like warm water, one of the big beneficiaries that is becoming more and more abundant, especially in the large rivers and lakes, is the catfish.
1: Warmer lakes are more stagnant and susceptible to algae blooms, too, which doesn't make for a very nice time for the tourists who visit the country's famous lakes. The heat also creates more demand for water, for farms, for drinking, for pools. And in a country that's considered the water tower of Europe, some municipalities are limiting water use. Vorberger says it's unlikely any rivers or lakes will dry up completely or permanently, but more dry summers like this will make water management more of a concern going forward.
3: I think these low water levels in streams and rivers will become more frequent, and I think also patches drying up will unfortunately become more frequent.
1: Heat also increases energy demand for fans and, increasingly, air conditioning. Here, warm water works against the country's power infrastructure. Most of Switzerland's electricity comes from hydropower, with nuclear making up most of the remaining share. Warm water makes hydropower less efficient, and the nuclear reactors need cool water to keep cool. This summer, one of the reactors had to be shut off when a nearby river got too warm. Fortunately, hot months are better for solar production, which will have to be ramped up to avoid burning fossil fuels to make up electricity gaps, something that would make a vicious cycle even worse. Sonia Senevaratne is a professor for land climate dynamics at the Federal Institute of Technology in Zurich.
4: We are in a different climate regime, so we have to adjust to those conditions. But if we don't stop emissions, we basically have to keep adapting to moving targets, basically, so the condition will get worse and worse. So if we want to have a chance to basically stabilize the conditions, then we need to stop emissions as fast as possible.
1: Stabilize, she says, not reverse. It's possible that steady rainfall and a snowy winter could get the water levels and temperatures back to historical norms. But even if emissions drop, carbon dioxide will stay in the air. So this cycle of heat and drought is the new normal. For The World, I'm Gabe Bullard, Basel, Switzerland.
0: Gabe mentioned in that story that low water levels were limiting boat traffic on the Rhine. It is not just boats. Across Europe, the heat is impacting planes, trains, and yes, automobiles. Phil Blythe joined me to explain. He's the former chief scientific advisor to the UK's Department of Transportation. Phil, thank you for being here.
5: Oh, you're welcome.
0: So give me the big picture here. How much has the heat this summer been impacting people's ability to get around in Europe?
5: The levels of temperature we've had in parts of Europe have been unprecedented. In the UK, for example, we've had 5 heat waves,
0: wow,
5: which never happened before. As you know, UK is noted for being a country of very hot weather. And the challenge there is the infrastructures we built for transport weren't built to deal with extremes of heat, certainly not in the UK. We were more concerned about snow and ice, rain and wind. Mm. Elsewhere in Europe, you know, in Spain, in the south of Europe, they're more geared up to deal with extreme temperatures, but they've had extreme beyond what they could design for as well. And obviously one of the other challenges with the extreme temperature is there's been an awful lot of wildfires over the whole summer now.
0: I want to drill down here into some specifics by transport type. I'd like to start with trains, since Europe is so heavily connected by rail. What does heat do to train infrastructure?
5: Okay, the challenges with heat and train infrastructure is the railways lines are made of steel, and if it's not held in place or there's not gaps between each individual rail, then those rails can buckle.
0: Mm.
5: You know, if you've got an air temperature of, say, 30, 35 degrees, the steel on the railway sleepers could actually be 20 degrees higher than that.
0: You're saying sleepers. Is that a term for the tracks?
5: Sorry, sleepers. Sorry, the tracks.
0: Okay.
5: The metal tracks. The other big issue is the overhead lines that provide electricity. They get soggy because they're made of metal. And if you don't have auto tensioning on them to keep the tension on them, then there is a possibility that the trains can pull those lines down when it's connecting to them for electricity.
0: Oh.
5: And also generally just the roadside equipment overheats.
0: So the tracks, or sleepers, as you call them, they absorb this heat, they expand, and then they get wonky? Can you describe it a little bit more than that?
5: They can do that. Yes, they can buckle, go out of shape. So when the trains go over them, they may derail them if they're sufficiently out of shape. So in the UK and many other countries, you see in the summer sometimes speed restrictions on the lines, because if you're going slower, you're less likely to go off the rail if there's a little bit of buckling, and also the driver or sensors at the front of the train can possibly detect if there's any buckling.
0: Mm.
5: So there's a whole bunch of other engineering challenges that have to be looked at.
0: How hot does it have to get for tracks to buckle, like you're talking about?
5: I mean, you're talking mid 30 degrees, 40 degrees.
0: So that's around 100 degrees Fahrenheit.
5: Yeah. Many countries have designed their systems to deal with that, because that's the temperature range they work to. But in countries in the more northern part of Europe, like the UK, the transport is not necessarily able to cope with those sort of extremes of temperature.
0: We've been talking above ground trains here. What about subway systems and metros? Does heat have the same impact on there, or worse?
5: The main challenge with underground systems is dealing with the temperature for the people using the system,
0: for
5: both
0: passengers
5: on the platforms, okay, and passengers on the trains and metros. So it's getting enough ventilation onto the platforms as well. You know, as the temperature gets hotter, the challenge of bringing fresh air and cool air in increases.
0: I understand that roads, too, have been impacted by the heat this summer. I think I read about pavement buckling, maybe in Germany or something like that. Tell me more about that.
5: Yeah, it depends on the type of surface that roads are made from, but different surfaces can be impacted by high temperatures. In the UK, we use a lot of bitumen and tar on the roads, and that can get soft and begin to melt. Some of the concrete and paved roads also can suffer as the temperatures increase. Different implications in different countries, and they build the roads differently. So again, rethinking the types of materials that are used is an important part of where many European countries are at the moment.
0: Right, because I assume different materials are used in places where it is typically warmer, and they work just fine. So it's just a matter of transitioning.
5: Yeah. If you think you build infrastructure to operate over a a certain temperature range. In some countries, that can be from cold below freezing to extremely hot. In other countries, the temperature range is less, like in the UK. So we haven't had to look at some of these materials that can cope with extreme changes in temperature from freezing to extremely hot.
0: I imagine that human behavior around transportation also changes, not just infrastructure. Do you know if fewer people, say, walk or bike when it's really hot out, and if that has any sort of larger impact on the transportation system?
5: That's an interesting one. We're looking at some studies of that at the moment. We're seeing numbers of cities where they've experienced hot temperatures on a regular basis, and they've kind of greened the centres of their cities, so you have tree canopy and the like, so it's still quite comfortable walking around. Other cities which are more exposed, you do see less people travelling around because it's just too hot.
0: In the whole world of climate adaptation needs, how challenging would you say adapting Europe's transportation network is when compared to other challenges? I mean, it seems like the kind of thing that you can, you know, pull a page from India's book or something, and there are technologies that are suited for these kind of temperatures.
5: I think there's a lot of learning going on from other countries that have to cope with those extremes of temperature. The bottom line is, you know, as we are getting warmer and they're getting these extremes of temperature, it's not just the physical damage to the transport infrastructure and to the transport vessels that move on them that is always the issue, but also the wildfires that are being generated by drought conditions as well, which are impacting on infrastructure. You know, we've got roads in the UK that have been shut for a few days because there's been fires nearby. It's something we're going to have to learn. We're going to have to put money into, because the costs associated with failure are absolutely massive.
0: Phil Blythe is a professor of transportation systems at Newcastle University. He mentioned briefly the value of tree canopies, and that brings us to our next story in the Mexican state of Sonora. The city of Hermosillo, just south of the border from Arizona, has embraced planting trees as a simple way to beat urban heat. From the Fronteras desk in Hermosillo, KJZZ's Nina Kravinsky reports.
6: On a still hot summer evening, a group of volunteers is digging holes at a Hermosillo cemetery. There's a lot of stigma. Some people are afraid to come to the cemetery, says one volunteer, Jimena Velasquez. But Velasquez sees these sprawling, quiet acres of white stone mausoleums and crosses as a refuge from the traffic and hubbub of Hermosillo. She's part of an organization called Caminantes del Desierto, whose mission is to plant trees around this city to provide some relief from the scorching heat. Sergio Mueller is a conservationist and leader of that group. Planting trees is the most simple way to mitigate urban heat, Mueller says. To change the city's infrastructure, its roadways and buildings, is much more expensive, and those investments degrade over time, whereas a tree gains value as it grows. The group has planted more than 1,000 trees since 2019, including hundreds here at the cemetery. There's evidence that their strategy is working, Mueller says.
7: Ya la mapa Isla de Calor ya pasa de ser estaba en rojo naranja antes y ahorita ya está en amarillo.
6: Heat maps for this area used to show red and orange, but since they've started planting trees here, those same maps show orange and yellow now, says Mueller. It's easy to make an argument that Hermosillo needs shade. Temperatures reach over 100 degrees Fahrenheit for much of the summer. Vast swaths of heat-absorbing surfaces, like asphalt and concrete, have continued to fan out as the growing city's roadways and relatively low buildings have expanded into the desert, exacerbating the urban heat island effect, experts say. But it's not just that trees provide shade, says research professor Luisa La Navarro with El Colegio de Sonora. They also release water vapor into the air, which cools the environment.
8: Sientes el frescor de esa toalla húmeda, ¿no?
6: Having vegetation nearby, or even just grass rather than synthetic turf, can feel like a cool towel on a hot day, Navarro says. Public officials have caught on. The state of Sonora recently dedicated a portion of land it owns in the city to urban forestry. The city of Hermosillo says it's planted more than 113,000 trees since 2021. Navarro warns it's not enough to just plant trees. Especially in their infancy, the city's new saplings systems need caring, including well-functioning irrigation systems. And it's especially important that the trees be native to this environment and more likely to withstand the harsh desert ecosystem, Navarro says. Over the past two decades, Navarro has seen native plants have a renaissance in Hermosillo.
8: Nadie quería esas especies nativas que las consideraban incluso maleza.
6: No one wanted native trees. They were considered weeds, Navarro says. Trees like mesquites and palo verdes were once cast aside for tropical species, which require significantly more water. But as years of drought have put strain on the city's water resources, public officials and the community have started to embrace plants better adapted to the desert. Back at the cemetery, volunteers use pickaxes to scrape shallow trenches for the thin black tubes that will bring water to each of the 10 new native Palo Colorado saplings they're planting here today, part of an irrigation system that waters the hundreds of trees Caminantes del Desierto has planted here in the cemetery over the years. Part of the goal is for people to value native plants, like these Palo Colorados, Mueller says. For now, the knee to waist-high saplings are shorter than most of the grave markers that have become their new neighbors. Volunteer Jimena Velasquez carefully lowers one of the saplings into the ground. It's gratifying, she says, as the sun begins to set and the heat of the day starts to dissipate, to end the day feeling like you've helped. For The World, I'm Nina Kravinsky in Hermosillo, Mexico.
0: This is a story we just can't get enough of. That was the fifth annual Corgi Races in Vilnius, Lithuania this weekend. It pits corgis from around the world, not just in races, but in a costume parade, the smartest nose and the loudest bark. Edvinas Miskas Grinius is one of the race organizers. He says the famously short stature of the breed is part of the fun.
9: They are one of the slowest dogs in the world. So a corgi race is an oxymoron in itself. So we just want them to have fun. But, you know, if we can have also like a story behind it, then why not?
0: One corgi story for this year was the appearance of a competitor from the center of corgidom, Britain. The dogs were widely known as a favorite of the late Queen Elizabeth II. The 150 canine competitors came from eight other countries as well. And while fun was had, there was some pretty serious competition. Zane Strong and Anna Sensku from the U.S. and their dog, Mr. Corgington, are veteran racers going to events around the world. They've taken the gold in other places, but not this time. Mr. Corgington did, though, win loudest bark.
10: I would say it's not a favorable trait to have a loud bark, but it comes in handy at events, apparently.
0: The fashion show was not to be believed. There was a dinosaur corgi, one wearing a dress and another in doggy sports gear. Amigo, dressed as a knight or maybe a gladiator, swept that competition. Akvil Kusait is Amigo's owner.
11: I've never dressed another breed, so I don't know. But the proportions are not very good. I mean, the short legs, the wide torso. He's not very happy about it. He's waiting for it to end.
0: Poor Amigo. He should remember it is not how you feel. It is all about how you look. There's still more to come right here on The World.
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13: President Trump's Middle East special envoy, Jared Kushner, meets with Israeli Prime Minister Benjamin Netanyahu. The meeting comes as the U.S. is pushing a 15-point roadmap for Hamas to disarm and for Israel to withdraw from Gaza. We hear what progress was made on the stalled Gaza ceasefire on the next morning edition from NPR News.
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15: Hi, I'm Steve Harrison, WFAE's political reporter. 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Sometimes it's about what's happening inside the government center uptown. 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
0: This is The World. I'm Carolyn Beeler. Migration has been a major international story for many years, with millions of people leaving their homes in search of better lives. One of the biggest migration routes is across the Mediterranean Sea. Every year, thousands of people risk that dangerous journey, aiming often for Italy as a gateway into Europe. Many people land on the Italian island of Lampedusa and abandon their boats there. Those boats are being given a unique second life through a prison workshop in Milan. Inmates at Opera Prison, one of Italy's largest, are turning migrant boats into musical instruments. The World's Europe correspondent Orla Berry reported this story in Milan last summer.
16: In a small workshop on the outskirts of Milan, Enrico Alorto leans over a bandsaw and slices carefully through a coloured plank of wood. Alorto is a master luthier, and for the past 4 years, he's been teaching inmates at Opera Prison how to make string instruments like violins and cellos out of the wood of migrant boats that have been transported from Lampedusa.
17: It's important for an inmate to have a job, to earn money and to regain dignity. Second, it's a work that needs passion. It's very important, this kind of job.
16: A former prisoner, now out on probation, is hovering over a workbench nearby.
18: Come vedete, sono tutto rovinate, sono...
16: He shows me how he takes the wood from the abandoned boats and carves it into shape, always making sure to preserve the original paintwork. He doesn't want to say his name, for privacy reasons, he says, just that he's originally from Ukraine and was sentenced to 10 years for robbery. When he was offered a job at the prison workshop, he turned it down at first.
18: Io posso dire che ero in una situazione disperata.
16: I was in a really bad way, he says. He was in a wheelchair because of health issues at the time, and he thought there was no way he could do the job. But Alorto, the master luthier, persuaded him to give it a go.
17: When I met him, he was on a wheelchair. He was depressed. He has been beaten in jail in his country, and so had very much trouble. I made a chair for him to work seated, and little by little he is getting better.
16: The ex-prisoner says the work gave him hope. Maybe he could build a life for himself outside of jail, he says. The foundation behind the project is called Casa dello Spirito e della Arte, or the House of the Spirit and the Arts. Greta Corbella with the foundation says the previous Italian government was a fan of their work. Sometimes it helped pay the transport costs of moving the boats from Lampedusa to the prison yard, she says. But this government is not on board.
19: Io credo per un disinteresse, semplicemente non hanno, come dire, voglia.
16: They're not interested, she says. I think they don't care about this project. Prime Minister Giorgia Meloni has taken a tough anti-immigrant stance since coming to power almost 3 years ago. And those working with migrants and refugees say attitudes on the ground in Milan have hardened too.
20: E devo dire, prima dell'arrivo di Giorgia Meloni non avevo mai visto.
16: Modu Gay, who's originally from Senegal, says before Giorgia Meloni came to power, people didn't openly threaten violence against migrants or tell them to go back to their own countries. But that's all changed, he says. Gay runs a multicultural centre in Milan that brings migrants and locals together through music and educational projects. And he says the workshop at Opera Prison is a great initiative.
20: Io spero che un giorno non ci saranno più le barche che arriveranno in Italia.
16: But he says he hopes that one day migrants won't have to make those awful boat journeys, and the instruments will just be a memento of the past. Back at the workshop, Nicolai, a 43-year-old prisoner from Romania, says it's impossible not to think about those migrants when you're carving instruments out of the boats.
21: Queste cose è impossibile non pensarle, no?
16: I know what it's like to go to sleep hungry as a child, he says. I can't imagine what desperation drives people to make these journeys. Last year, a group of professional musicians, known as the Orchestra of the Sea, performed at La Scala, Italy's most famous opera house, with the prisoners' violins and cellos. Nicolai, who's serving a 16-year jail sentence, was allowed to attend.
21: Sì, sono stato l'anno scorso, a febbraio dell'anno scorso, alla Scala. che sono la prima volta che sono entrato in un teatro così grande.
16: It was the first time I was ever in a theatre that big, he says. And suddenly, I felt like I was winning a battle, he says. A battle against himself. Enrico Alorto, the master luthier, says the concerts have been really moving for everyone.
17: The instrument contains the trouble of many people. And when the musician take the instrument, they are not good as the other instruments. They have to work to get the sound, but they understand there is something inside and get the emotion, and the public feels the same emotion.
16: The next step now is to find musicians or orchestras who will take our instruments to music halls around the world, he says, so we can show the public that out of so much suffering, something of beauty can be created. For the World, I'm Orla Barry, Milan.
0: Turning now to Greece, where Athens' Panathinaik Stadium is getting its first deep clean in more than a century. It is a U-shaped stadium made entirely of white marble, and it's being buffed up ahead of the 2028 Olympics. The games will be held in Los Angeles, but the Athens Stadium will serve as the ceremonial send-off point for the Olympic flame. It is where the first modern games was held in 1896. Because the white marble is delicate, workers are carefully using controlled jets of water to blow off years of grime.
2: The goal of cleaning is not to make everything white, it's to remove the dirt and the first layers of organic material that is depositing on the surface.
0: Dimitris Salimis is a senior conservator at the site. Stadium officials say chewing gum, high heels, and spilled soft drinks are among the culprits that stain and damage the marble. The original gleaming look of the venue is slowly emerging in line with its widely used Greek nickname, Kalamarmaro, meaning beautiful marble. Isidoros Kouvelos is president of the Hellenic Olympic Committee. The stadium symbolizes many things, Kouvelos says, and it was our duty as the Olympic Committee to safeguard it. This way, the Panathinaik Stadium will show all its brilliance and once again be the foremost monument of humanity for the Olympic movement. Apart from the cleanup, the stadium is also getting a new track, upgraded lighting, and fresh support facilities. And that is our show. The World is produced by GBH and PRX, broadcasting weekdays from the Nan and Bill Harris studio in Boston. I'm Carolyn Beeler. See you back here again tomorrow.
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0: 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I'm Della Friedman. 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
2: Amid a growing backlash over the impact of social media on young users, Meta prepares for a landmark trial in the U.S. that could see it fined more than $1 trillion.
3: This is an issue that goes back decades. Features that we all know all too well. The nudges that get our attention, the infinite scroll, all those types of things that have been proven to especially affect children.
2: Also in the newsroom with me, Janet Jalil, President Trump's son-in-law fails to persuade Israel's prime minister to drop his opposition to the U.S.-backed Gaza peace plan as one Israeli minister calls for more Gazans to be killed.
4: Taking down 30 to 40 every night, not just those who pose an immediate threat. There are people there who are not worthy of life. They shouldn't live. They are not even people.
2: FIFA sacks its chief operating officer for criticizing its president, Gianni Infantino, and how the success of Italian athletes with African heritage could help combat racism. That's after this bulletin.
5: BBC News with Jason Kay. World football's governing body, FIFA, has sacked its chief operating officer, who was one of the strongest critics of the organisation's president, Gianni Infantino. Last month, Kevin Lamour said that plans to sell parts of the World Cup and other tournaments to private investors deceived staff. Dale Johnson reports.
6: This is significant because Lamour spoke out from within world football's governing body. Lamour held a senior position as FIFA's chief operating officer and had a place on the management board. But when news of Infantino's sell-off emerged, Lamour said it was the project of one person and that FIFA's own administration was deceived about the now-abandoned plan. So Infantino has acted and removed one of his fiercest critics from within the organisation.
5: Zambia's Electoral Commission says President Hakainde Hichilema has won a second term, securing 60% of the vote in last week's election. His victory was widely expected. International observers have said the vote was marred by intimidation and abductions. On Friday, the count was suspended for several hours after reports of violence against polling staff and the alleged theft of ballot papers. The main opposition candidate has dismissed government accusations that he was plotting an insurrection. Brazil's president has welcomed the discovery of a large oil reserve near the Amazon coast, despite opposition to drilling in the area from environmentalists. Brazil's state-owned energy company Petrobras announced it had detected the reserves off the coast of Amapá state last week. Luiz Inácio Lula da Silva. Brazil's president has welcomed the discovery of a large oil reserve near the Amazon coast, despite opposition to drilling in the area from environmentalists. Brazil's state-owned energy company Petrobras

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0: That's it for this week's Arts Hour. Thank you for your ears, and thank you to my guests, Wild Wild Women and Alexandra Steinecker-Clark. For now, from me, Nikki Beatty, studio managers Jackie Marjoram and Steve Greenwood, and producers Kieran Birmingham and Lucy Collingwood, see you next week.
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1: This is Asian View from NHK World Japan. I'm Eriko Kojima. Russia has summoned Japan's ambassador following President Vladimir Putin's recent visit to one of the islands Japan calls the Northern Territories. Russia controls the islands, Japan claims them. Russian Foreign Minister Sergei Lavrov says he summoned Japan's envoy following what he called unacceptable statements from Tokyo, implying the Russian president cannot visit Russian territory. Japanese diplomatic sources say Ambassador Muto Akira will respond on Tuesday. The Japanese government says the islands were illegally occupied after World War II. U.S. President Donald Trump says he has ordered the Pentagon to scale back planned joint military drills with South Korea. Trump said in a social media post that he was not happy with the fact that the U.S. had agreed to take part in the exercises with South Korea. He cited what he termed his very good relationship with North Korean leader Kim Jong-un as one of the reasons. South Korea's presidential office said in response that friendly relations between the leaders of the U.S. and North Korea will foster productive dialogue. The drills began Monday. A Chinese vessel has apparently been conducting research on Monday within Japan's exclusive economic zone without permission from Tokyo. The Japan Coast Guard says a patrol ship on Monday saw a Chinese ship about 50 miles from Hateruma Island in Okinawa Prefecture. The area is within Japan's EEZ. The Coast Guard warned the Chinese vessel by radio that unauthorized surveys are unacceptable, but there was apparently no response. Coast Guard officials say first such sighting this year was on March 30th, and that since then there have been 11 more. This is NHK World Japan.
0: Good morning, I'm Michelle Martin. 12 albums, one penny. Deals like that made Columbia House a music juggernaut in the 70s, 80s, and 90s. Never mind how much you had to pay after that introductory deal, but then the internet came along. Columbia House's mail order business clung on. It pivoted to selling movies. It went bankrupt, but in a month it will stop accepting all new orders. So if you want the Blackberry movie on DVD for $25, the clock is ticking. It's Morning Edition.
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3: And I'm Sasha Pfeiffer. Now we have a story about divers in the Florida Keys chasing sunken history. It's a past that's been hidden beneath the waves for nearly 200 years. Amara Evering of member station WLRN reports.
4: Shelley Baxter waits on a dock for a boat that will take her on another dive in the Florida Keys. The genealogist has spent most of her time helping Black and Indigenous people trace their ancestral roots through her organization, Our Genetic Legacy. But now her work is taking her out to sea.
5: Our end goal is to be able to do this archaeological research underwater to help find sunken slave ships and document them. We were studying for the Guerrero.
4: The Guerrero was a pirate slave ship bound for Cuba that wrecked off Key Largo in 1827. 41 African captives on board drowned, and the 399 survivors were captured, then sold back into slavery. At age 55, Baxter took up diving to help uncover sunken histories like these.
5: It's a whole nother level of diving because you're diving to stay in place, take measurements, write them down underwater, and then come back up and create a schematic drawing to scale so that they can create a recreation of that shipwreck in order to try to identify what ship that is.
4: Divers like Baxter have helped discover shipwrecks in Florida. For marine archaeologist Corey Malcolm, slave shipwrecks often have one obvious feature.
6: The telltale sign of a ship that was engaged in telling people would be the iron shackles.
4: He said shackles were discovered on one shipwreck in the 1970s.
6: I know on the Henrietta Marie, 84 sets of those were found on the ship. That's enough to hold 168 people because they held people two by two.
4: Back on the dock, Baxter is joined by a group of young women who she's teaching how to dive. One of them is Anjani Nettles.
7: We were at the site of the Guerrero, and it was so impactful to be like, I'm here breathing in this water where this tragedy took place.
4: 16-year-old Alana Lara is the youngest member of the group. She says Baxter has given her a new perspective.
8: I was a person that didn't like history, so having this opportunity, being underwater is like an entirely new world. I realized how much more there is to the world that we don't know. If we learn from the past, we can maybe make it right in the future.
4: Before heading out for one last dive of the day, Baxter reflects on the powerful contradiction of safely breathing underwater at a shipwreck where so many drowned, but many survived.
5: When you're looking at documents and you put names to those ancestors and you look at locations, it just increases that understanding and allows you to be able to see that the strength that they had to survive is in you.
4: Baxter goes out to sea with the young divers. She's told them that the Guerrero is just one of over 1,000 ships that wrecked during the transatlantic slave trade. Fewer than 20 of these ships have been recovered so far. For NPR News, I'm Amara Evering in Key Biscayne, Florida.

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1: This is Morning Edition on 90.7 WFAE and WFAE.org. It's 5:49. I'm Marshall Terry. President Trump says the U.S. will scale back joint military exercises with South Korea, citing the country's unwillingness to provide assistance in Iran.
2: We have 39,000 soldiers over there guarding you from Kim Jong-un, your next-door neighbor, and you're not going to help us.
1: 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That's coming up in about 20 minutes. Sunny and a high around 96 today in Charlotte. It's 73 degrees right now.
3: When was the last time you saw your primary care doctor? 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
6: 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This is Sortorama.
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0: It's Morning Edition from NPR News. I'm Sasha Pfeiffer.
7: And I'm Michelle Martin. Good morning. For the first time, there is a regular cargo shipping route through the Arctic. Cargo ships have occasionally navigated along Russia's northern coast, but they usually need icebreakers as escorts. Now, climate change and melting sea ice mean a company based in China can take that path through the summer months. I'm going to ask Mark Lantaine about this. He's a professor at the Arctic University of Norway, where he researches the politics of the polar region and China. Good morning, Professor. Thanks for joining us.
8: Good morning. Thank you.
7: Set the scene for us briefly, if you would. What's this route like, and how do ships navigate it?
8: Well, this route runs from Northeast Asia to Northern Europe, following the Siberian coast. So it's a route that Russia and China have been trying to develop for future Arctic shipping.
7: So why is China so interested in this?
8: China's interested because it is trying to open up new markets, including in Europe and other parts of the Northern Hemisphere. And using this particular route will cut a significant amount of time, as much as 2 weeks, off traditional routes, like, for example, through the Suez Canal and the Indian Ocean.
7: Oh. And it's my understanding that Western nations don't use this path. Why? Am I right about that? And if not, why not?
8: You're absolutely right, and there's two reasons for this. First of all, because the route primarily goes through Russian waters, there would be significant geopolitical problems in using the route. And the second problem is there's a lot of concern over the environmental impact of increased sea traffic. So that's discouraged a lot of companies from using the route.
7: Hmm. So as you just told us, it primarily passes through Russian water, so this would imply that there's cooperation, right, between China and Russia?
8: Very much so. There have been a series of agreements between the two countries to develop Russian Arctic lands and waters. And China sees this route as essential for its maritime trade. So it's been quite satisfied working with Moscow on this.
7: But what is that cooperation, I don't know, what's the word I'm looking for, indicate here for the balance of power in the Arctic?
8: It indicates that, first of all, China sees the Arctic as extremely important, both economically and politically, and is willing to work with Russia. Moscow, meanwhile, obviously does not have a lot of partners in the West to develop its Arctic lands and waters, so it sees China as an essential component of that.
7: Hmm. Are you surprised by this? I mean, somebody who's been studying the politics of the region for some time, that seems to have, perhaps I'm wrong here, but this seems to have come together rather quickly.
8: Well, I'm not too surprised because China did make a few experimental cargo runs as early as 2013, but there were some setbacks, not only the pandemic, but also the aftershocks of Russia's invasion of Ukraine. Nevertheless, China's been talking for years about the economic possibilities of the Arctic, and I know that many Chinese companies are looking to the Arctic as a very important emerging route.
7: Do you have a sense of what this could mean for the global economy? I mean, there have been so many disruptions because of the Strait of Hormuz being closed, because so many factors here, the Trump administration's tariff regime and so forth. But sort of taking the macro view here, could this have an impact in making goods cheaper?
8: It very well might. Like, at the moment, it is still very difficult to send ships through there. Even under the best conditions, you still have to worry about weather, sea ice, many hazards. But China's looking ahead. They're looking ahead to the point where the Arctic becomes even more popular as a sea route. And as you point out, issues with the Strait of Hormuz have illustrated the problems with other choke points. So China's really looking to the future on this.
7: So you're joining us from Tromsø, which is in the far north of Norway. This route, as I understand it, passes right by your city. So what has been the conversation about this? What do the Arctic nations think about China establishing this shipping service?
8: Yes, we're well north of the Arctic Circle, and there's a lot of discussion here about what the development of the Polar Silk Road, as China likes to call it, will mean. What this is going to mean for an increase in traffic, as well as what could be the potential kind of security applications, because there's also the question of, okay, which ships are going to be using the route, and will that create security issues here?
7: Oh, that is Mark Lantane. He's a professor at the Arctic University of Norway. Professor, thanks so much for joining us. I hope you'll keep us apprised of these developments.
8: Will do. Thank you.
0: Emergency crews on Indonesia's Flores Island are trying to reach communities cut off by landslides and damaged roads. That's after a magnitude 7.7 earthquake hit on Saturday. Flores is a mountainous island east of Bali. It's one of thousands of Indonesian islands stretching between Asia's mainland and Australia. Indonesia's Disaster Management Agency says at least 70 people were killed and more than 1,100 injured in the quake. Naina Rao has the latest from the capital, Jakarta.
9: At a port on Flores, a cell phone video recorded by a resident captured the passenger terminal's two-story waiting area collapsing. The shallow earthquake struck early Saturday morning, just off the island's northern coast. It triggered a tsunami on several islands. Indonesia's meteorology agency says the highest measured wave was about 5 feet. By Monday, the agency had recorded more than 1,600 aftershocks, leaving many survivors afraid to go back indoors. About 2 million people live on the island. One of them is 45-year-old Efrik Bata, who says his family was asleep when the shaking intensified.
10: Saat goyangan besar itu, saya langsung gendong.
9: He says he grabbed his youngest child when the strongest shaking hit and ran outside, shouting to wake the rest of his family. Bata says his family and neighbors have stayed outside since the quake, some sleeping on bare ground. There is no central evacuation site in his area, and by Monday evening, he says government assistance had not reached his immediate community. His family was rationing food and clean water. Across Flores, the disaster agency says it has sent thousands of emergency personnel to help and deployed two field hospitals. Power has been restored to nearly all affected customers, but landslides are slowing rescue efforts. Yosef Badioda is the top local official for one of the districts affected by the earthquake. He says it's been challenging for aid to reach the villages because they're so remote and isolated. He says reaching mountain communities takes time due to steep, narrow roads. With phone service not fully restored, delivering aid is even more challenging. The government has deployed 10 aircraft to reach remote locations and expedite the delivery of supplies. On a small island off its northern coast, a ferry arrived Monday carrying hundreds of food packages and family tents, along with more than 3,500 pounds of rice. A delivery that's crucial for Bata, as his family's recovery depends on how quickly that assistance reaches their neighborhood. For NPR News, I'm Naina Rao in Jakarta, Indonesia.
0: 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I'm Sasha Pfeiffer.
7: And I'm Michelle Martin.
1: This is Morning Edition on WFAE. Good morning, NPR and WFAE news headlines are coming up in a moment. A new report from the State Auditor's Office has found the Charlotte Area Transit System is losing millions of dollars every year. More details ahead in just a few minutes. Sunny with a high near 96 today in Charlotte. It's 73 right now.
11: I'm Rob Schmitz. Four states, California, Colorado, Kentucky, and New Jersey, are suing Meta, the parent company of Facebook and Instagram. They say Meta designed its social media platforms to hook children, lied about the risks, and violated the law by gathering data on kids. Kentucky Attorney General Russell Coleman talks about this case next time on Here and Now.
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7: Good morning. President Trump is pulling military resources out of Asia. An aircraft carrier is leaving to relieve the USS Lincoln, and Trump wants to scale back exercises with South Korea. What's behind Trump's changing priorities? It's Morning Edition from NPR News. Oman has been mediating talks between the U.S. and Iran. Now Trump says he will bomb the U.S. ally if it gets in the way. I'm Michelle Martin.
12: And I'm Sasha Pfeiffer. Just months ago, Trump threatened to blow up Oman if it didn't, quote, behave. Also, super PACs are spending millions on certain candidates in today's Alaska Senate primary who've raised literally nothing themselves. And the Trump administration is pausing its bulldozing in Big Bend. We hear from a reporter who got a bird's eye view. It's Tuesday, August 18th. On this day in 1969, Jimi Hendrix closed out Woodstock. The news is next.
13: Live from NPR News in Washington, I'm Janine Herbst. President Trump's envoy and son-in-law, Jared Kushner, says he's optimistic about his plan for Gaza. He was in Israel yesterday meeting with Prime Minister Benjamin Netanyahu. This after a rare meeting over the weekend with Hamas leaders in Egypt. NPR's Daniel Estrin has more.
14: He said it's, quote, hard to trust a terrorist organization that committed what he called terrible atrocities, but he said the Hamas officials said all the right things. Then Kushner went to Israel and met Netanyahu. He said the meeting lasted nearly 4 hours. They pored over the details of a new U.S.-backed roadmap for how to move forward in Gaza. Netanyahu initially rejected that roadmap for Israeli withdrawal from Gaza alongside Hamas disarmament. But Kushner said he sat with Netanyahu and his team and talked through what he called misunderstandings and misinformation about the plan.
13: NPR's Daniel Estrin reporting. Primaries are being held in three states today, Alaska, Wyoming, and Florida, where voters will cast ballots for Republican and Democratic nominees for governor, along with Senate and several congressional seats. NPR's Maham Javed has more about the GOP primary in southwestern Florida that's drawn a diverse cast of candidates, most of whom are not from the state.
15: The Republican primary in Florida's 19th district has 10 candidates, and most of them aren't actually from Florida. Local candidates have accused the transplants of carpetbagging, which is when someone moves to another state for power or influence. Some of these candidates have also run for office from other states, including Michigan, New York, and North Carolina. Last week, President Trump endorsed Catalina Lauf, who has previously run from Illinois. Whoever wins this primary, even with a small percentage of the vote, will likely also win in November. Maham Javed, NPR News.
13: Luigi Mangione's state trial that was set to take place in New York City next month has been postponed indefinitely. Samantha Max of member station WNYC reports the future of the state's case is uncertain.
16: Mangione was scheduled to stand trial next month on state murder and weapons possession charges. The Manhattan District Attorney's Office accused him of killing UnitedHealthcare CEO Brian Thompson. But then Mangione pleaded guilty to stalking charges in a separate federal case last week. He admitted to following Thompson to New York City and killing him. Now, Mangione's defense team is asking a state judge to throw out the remaining charges. They say it would violate his rights to keep prosecuting the case after he pleaded guilty. The Manhattan DA's office says it will fight that request. For NPR News, I'm Samantha Max in New York.
13: U.S. futures contracts are trading lower at this hour. 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
17: This is WFAE News. I'm Woody Kane. A new report from the North Carolina State Auditor's Office has found that the Charlotte area transit system is losing millions of dollars every year. WFAE's Kenneth Lee has more.
18: The report released Monday says Charlotte's transit system is losing millions to fare evasion and has gaps in security spending. The audit estimates that about 45% of CATS riders do not pay fares, which every year costs the system between $5 and $6.5 million. It also found CATS left about $1.7 million in budgeted safety and security funding unspent last fiscal year. The report recommends installing gates or turnstiles at light rail stations and strengthening enforcement. The report says CATS plans to launch a fare enforcement team of more than 60 uniformed personnel in October. Kenneth Lee, WFAE News.
17: Governor Josh Stein has vetoed a broad elections law legislative Republicans passed earlier this month. Adam Wagner reports from Raleigh.
19: House Bill 958 proposes a number of changes to North Carolina's elections laws. Those include cutting the early voting period in primaries from 17 days to 10, allowing anyone to challenge ballots cast in early voting for 3 days after an election and absentee ballots for 5 days, and tasking the state auditor with probing elections administration in every county over a six-year period. Stein, a Democrat, says those changes are all efforts by Republicans to find a way to keep power.
20: So if you are lawfully registered, show your ID, and vote early, some sore loser could still try to throw it out after the election is over. Your leaders should respect your vote, not restrict it.
19: In a statement Monday afternoon, state House leaders pledged that they will override Stein's veto. The General Assembly isn't expected to return until after November's elections. Adam Wagner, North Carolina Newsroom, Capital Bureau.
17: State regulators are still discussing whether to raise rates for Duke Energy customers next year. But while electricity may become more expensive, your energy bill could still go down depending on how much your home uses. WFAE's Zachary Turner has more.
21: The North Carolina Department of Environmental Quality heard public comments Monday afternoon about its weatherization assistance plan. The state offers grants to nonprofits across the state that upgrade homes to help them save energy and money. This includes replacing heating or cooling systems, repairing insulation, and other services. Access to the program varies depending on where applicants live, with some nonprofits requiring in-person visits to apply. Katie Grelk of the North Carolina League of Conservation Voters pushed for a standardized application process to even the playing field.
22: Many residents who need these services are seniors who are aging in place and do not have the ability to travel to these offices to apply.
21: NCDEQ is accepting public comments until Wednesday, August 19th. Zachary Turner, WFAE News.
17: Charlotte tied the record for heat on that date yesterday at 97 degrees. It was set back in 1911. Sunny and hot today with highs near 96 degrees. 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
7: It's Morning Edition from NPR News. I'm Michelle Martin.
0: And I'm Sasha Pfeiffer. The U.S. and Iran have blown past a deadline this week to start peace talks.
7: The conflict, which has gone on for months, has sent gas prices soaring in the U.S., and now military resources like warships and interceptor missiles are running short. That has hurt the U.S. military capabilities in other regions, notably in Asia.
0: And we have NPR's Emily Feng with us to explain why. Good morning, Emily.
24: Good morning to the both of you.
0: So we heard this week that Trump said the U.S. would reduce joint military exercises with South Korea. He said that within hours of those exercises actually beginning. Is this related to the Iran war?
24: According to Trump, yes. He spoke to reporters yesterday and said he had unsuccessfully asked South Korea's president to help the U.S. with its war against Iran.
2: And I said, wait a minute, we have 39,000 soldiers over there. Guarding you from...
0: Yeah, he said that within hours of those exercises actually beginning. Is this related to the Iran war?
24: According to Trump, yes. He spoke to reporters yesterday and said he had unsuccessfully asked South Korea's president to help the U.S.

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1: 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It's 7:42. Good to have you along on this Tuesday. 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I'm Marshall Terry. For the first time, China has established a scheduled shipping route through the Arctic. More on why that matters coming up in about 10 minutes on Morning Edition. Should be sunny with a high near 96 today in Charlotte. Right now in Mooresville, it's 73, and Monroe, 75, Gastonia, 73. In Charlotte, it's also 73.

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1: 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President Trump says the U.S. will scale back joint military exercises with South Korea, citing that country's unwillingness to provide assistance in Iran.
2: We have 39,000 soldiers over there guarding you from Kim Jong-un, your next-door neighbor, and you're not going to help us.
1: 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Sunny today in Charlotte, very hot like yesterday with a high near 96. Right now in Gastonia, it's 73. Waxhaw, 74. In Charlotte, it's 73.
3: I'm Rob Schmitz. Four states, California, Colorado, Kentucky, and New Jersey, are suing Meta, the parent company of Facebook and Instagram. They say Meta designed its social media platforms to hook children, lied about the risks, and violated the law by gathering data on kids. Kentucky Attorney General Russell Coleman talks about this case next time on Here and Now.
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0: It's Morning Edition from NPR News. I'm Sasha Pfeiffer.
10: And I'm Michelle Martin. Good morning. For the first time, there is a regular cargo shipping route through the Arctic. Cargo ships have occasionally navigated along Russia's northern coast, but they usually need icebreakers as escorts. Now, climate change and melting sea ice mean a company based in China can take that path through the summer months. I'm going to ask Mark Lantaine about this. He's a professor at the Arctic University of Norway, where he researches the politics of the polar region and China. Good morning, Professor. Thanks for joining us.
11: Good morning. Thank you.
10: Set the scene for us briefly, if you would. What's this route like, and how do ships navigate it?
11: Well, this route runs from Northeast Asia to Northern Europe, following the Siberian coast. So it's a route that Russia and China have been trying to develop for future Arctic shipping.
10: So why is China so interested in this?
11: China's interested because it is trying to open up new markets, including in Europe and other parts of the Northern Hemisphere. And using this particular route will cut a significant amount of time, as much as 2 weeks, off traditional routes, like, for example, through the Suez Canal and the Indian Ocean.
10: Wow. And it's my understanding that Western nations don't use this path. Am I right about that? And if not, why not?
11: You're absolutely right, and there's two reasons for this. First of all, because the route primarily goes through Russian waters, there would be significant geopolitical problems in using the route. And the second problem is there's a lot of concern over the environmental impact of increased sea traffic. So that's discouraged a lot of companies from using the route.
10: So as you just told us, it primarily passes through Russian water, so this would imply that there's cooperation, right, between China and Russia?
11: Very much so. There have been a series of agreements between the two countries to develop Russian Arctic lands and waters. And China sees this route as essential for its maritime trade. So it's been quite satisfied working with Moscow on this.
10: But what is that cooperation, I don't know, what's the word I'm looking for, indicate here for the balance of power in the Arctic?
11: It indicates that, first of all, China sees the Arctic as extremely important, both economically and politically, and is willing to work with Russia. Moscow, meanwhile, obviously does not have a lot of partners in the West to develop its Arctic lands and waters, so it sees China as an essential component of that.
10: Are you surprised by this? I mean, somebody who's been studying the politics of the region for some time, that seems to have, perhaps I'm wrong here, but this seems to have come together rather quickly.
11: Well, I'm not too surprised because China did make a few experimental cargo runs as early as 2013, but there were some setbacks, not only the pandemic, but also the aftershocks of Russia's invasion of Ukraine. Nevertheless, China's been talking for years about the economic possibilities of the Arctic, and I know that many Chinese companies are looking to the Arctic as a very important emerging route.
10: Do you have a sense of what this could mean for the global economy? I mean, there have been so many disruptions because of the Strait of Hormuz being closed, because, you know, so many factors here, you know, the Trump administration's tariff regime and so forth. But sort of taking the sort of the macro view here, could this have an impact in making goods cheaper?
11: It very well might. Like, at the moment, it is still very difficult to send ships through there. Even under the best conditions, you still have to worry about weather, sea ice, many hazards. But China's looking ahead. They're looking ahead to the point where the Arctic becomes even more popular as a sea route. And as you point out, issues with the Strait of Hormuz have illustrated the problems with other choke points. So China's really looking to the future on this.
10: So you're joining us from Tromsø, which is in the far north of Norway. This route, as I understand it, passes right by your city. So what has been the conversation about this? What do the Arctic nations think about China establishing the shipping service?
11: Yes, we're well north of the Arctic Circle, and there's a lot of discussion here about what the development of the Polar Silk Road, as China likes to call it, will mean. What this is going to mean for an increase in traffic, as well as what could be the potential kind of security applications, because there's also the question of, okay, which ships are going to be using the route, and will that create security issues here?
10: Oh, that is Mark Lantain. He's a professor at the Arctic University of Norway. Professor, thanks so much for joining us. I hope you'll keep us apprised of these developments.
11: Will do. Thank you.
7: Emergency crews on Indonesia's Flores Island are trying to reach communities cut off by landslides and damaged roads. That's after a magnitude 7.7 earthquake hit on Saturday. Flores is a mountainous island east of Bali. It's one of thousands of Indonesian islands stretching between Asia's mainland and Australia. Indonesia's Disaster Management Agency says at least 70 people were killed and more than 1,100 injured in the quake. Naina Rao has the latest from the capital, Jakarta.
12: At a port on Flores, a cell phone video recorded by a resident captured the passenger terminal's two-story waiting area collapsing. The shallow earthquake struck early Saturday morning, just off the island's northern coast. It triggered a tsunami on several islands. Indonesia's meteorology agency says the highest measured wave was about 5 feet. By Monday, the agency had recorded more than 1,600 aftershocks, leaving many survivors afraid to go back indoors. About 2 million people live on the island. One of them is 45-year-old Efrit Bata, who says his family was asleep when the shaking intensified.
13: Saat goyangan besar itu, saya langsung gendong.
12: He says he grabbed his youngest child when the strongest shaking hit and ran outside, shouting to wake the rest of his family. Bata says his family and neighbors have stayed outside since the quake, some sleeping on bare ground. There is no central evacuation site in his area. And by Monday evening, he says government assistance had not reached his immediate community. His family was rationing food and clean water. Across Flores, the disaster agency says it has sent thousands of emergency personnel to help and deployed two field hospitals. Power has been restored to nearly all affected customers, but landslides are slowing rescue efforts. Yosef Badioda is the top local official for one of the districts affected by the earthquake. He says it's been challenging for aid to reach the villages because they're so remote and isolated. He says reaching mountain communities takes time due to steep, narrow roads. With phone service not fully restored, delivering aid is even more challenging. The government has deployed 10 aircraft to reach remote locations and expedite the delivery of supplies. On a small island off its northern coast, a ferry arrived Monday carrying hundreds of food packages and family tents, along with more than 3,500 pounds of rice. A delivery that's crucial for Bata, as his family's recovery depends on how quickly that assistance reaches their neighborhood. For NPR News, I'm Naina Rao in Jakarta, Indonesia.
7: 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I'm Sasha Pfeiffer.
10: And I'm Michelle Martin.
1: 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A new report from the state auditor's office has found the Charlotte area transit system is losing millions of dollars every year. More details ahead in just a few minutes. Sunny with a high near 96 today. It's 76 right now.
14: After killing millions of animals worldwide, the highly contagious H5N1 avian flu has arrived in Australia and New Zealand.
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14: And Mary Louise Kelly, the threat avian flu poses to Australia and New Zealand's unique wildlife on the next All Things Considered from NPR News.
1: 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It's 8 o'clock.
10: Good morning. President Trump is pulling military resources out of Asia. An aircraft carrier is leaving to relieve the USS Lincoln. And Trump wants to scale back exercises with South Korea. What's behind Trump's changing priorities? It's Morning Edition from NPR News. Oman has been mediating talks between the U.S. and Iran. Now Trump says he will bomb the U.S. ally if it gets in the way. I'm Michelle Martin.
7: And I'm Sasha Pfeiffer. Just months ago, Trump threatened to blow up Oman if it didn't, quote, behave. Also, super PACs are spending millions on certain candidates in today's Alaska Senate primary who've raised literally nothing themselves. And the Trump administration is pausing its bulldozing in Big Bend. We hear from a reporter who got a bird's eye view. It's Tuesday, August 18th. On this day in 1969, Jimi Hendrix closed out Woodstock. The news is next.
16: Live from NPR News in Washington, I'm Janine Hurst. U.S. Envoy and President Trump's son-in-law, Jared Kushner, says he's optimistic about progress in Gaza after meeting with Israeli Prime Minister Benjamin Netanyahu. But Israeli officials released mixed messages after that meeting, as NPR's Daniel Estrin reports from Tel Aviv.
17: Kushner and Netanyahu's teams announced there would be no Israeli withdrawal from Gaza and no reconstruction until Hamas completely disarms, but there would be sanitation projects in Gaza for public health. Kushner told Fox News that Hamas could begin disarming within 3 months, and if not, he hinted Israel could resume full-scale war.
18: Progress could come quite soon, but we do need cooperation from both sides, and we're going to hopefully get through it, but we've made a lot of progress to get here.
17: The Israeli government put out a message in English about deep and constructive discussions with Kushner. It put out another statement in Hebrew saying the U.S. believes Hamas will disarm, while, quote, deep down, Israel doesn't believe it. Daniel Estrin, NPR News, Tel Aviv.
16: U.S. service members and their families are concerned about conditions on board some U.S. warships at sea. From member station WHRO in Norfolk, Steve Walsh has more.
19: Families of sailors on USS Lincoln have reported food shortages and mental health issues after more than 200 days at sea. Former Navy Captain Sam Howard says his son told him supplies ran low on the ships of the USS Tripoli Amphibious Ready Group, which carries sailors and Marines, during the early months of the war with Iran.
20: The comment that he made was, you know, not knowing when you're going to get a break. It was really among the toughest things that he experienced.
19: The ships returned to Japan in July. USS George Washington is now on its way to relieve USS Abraham Lincoln in the Middle East. For NPR News, I'm Steve Walsh.
16: A landmark trial gets underway today in federal court in Oakland, California, pitting the social media giant Meta against a consortium of states. NPR's John Ruich reports they allege that Meta's platforms, Facebook and Instagram, were designed to addict children.
21: California, Colorado, Kentucky, and New Jersey are leading the case. They say features like Infinite Scroll and the Like button were designed to keep people on Facebook and Instagram longer and knew but did not admit publicly that they helped hook kids. The states also say Meta broke a federal online child protection law by collecting data on kids under 13 without parental consent. Meta denies the allegations and says it's put in place a number of features to make its products safe for minors. Some legal experts compare the case and a string of similar ones to trials in the 90s against tobacco companies that led to big penalties and changed the public narrative around cigarettes. The Chan Zuckerberg Initiative is a financial supporter of NPR. John Ruich, NPR News.
16: U.S. futures contracts are trading lower this morning. 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
2: This is WFAE News. I'm Woody Kane. A new report from the North Carolina State Auditor's Office has found that the Charlotte area transit system is losing millions of dollars every year. WFAE's Kenneth Lee has details.
3: The report released Monday says Charlotte's transit system is losing millions to fare evasion and has gaps in security spending. The audit estimates that about 45% of CATS riders do not pay fares, which every year costs the system between $5 and $6.5 million. It also found CATS left about $1.7 million in budgeted safety and security funding unspent last fiscal year. The report recommends installing gates or turnstiles at light rail stations and strengthening enforcement. The report says CATS plans to launch a fare enforcement team of more than 60 uniformed personnel in October. Kenneth Lee, WFAE News.
2: Governor Josh Stein has vetoed a broad elections law that legislative Republicans passed earlier this month. Adam Wagner reports from Raleigh.
22: House Bill 958 proposes a number of changes to North Carolina's elections laws. Those include cutting the early voting period in primaries from 17 days to 10, allowing anyone to challenge ballots cast in early voting for 3 days after an election and absentee ballots for 5 days, and tasking the state auditor with probing elections administration in every county over a six-year period. Stein, a Democrat, says those changes are all efforts by Republicans to find a way to keep power.
23: So if you are lawfully registered, show your ID, and vote early, some sore loser could still try to throw it out after the election is over. Your leaders should respect your vote, not restrict it.
22: In a statement Monday afternoon, state House leaders pledged that they will override Stein's veto. The General Assembly isn't expected to return until after November's elections. Adam Wagner, North Carolina Newsroom, Capital Bureau.
2: State regulators are still discussing whether to raise rates for Duke Energy customers next year. But while electricity may become more expensive, your energy bill could still go down depending on how much your home uses. WFAE's Zachary Turner has more.
24: The North Carolina Department of Environmental Quality heard public comments Monday afternoon about its weatherization assistance plan. The state offers grants to nonprofits across the state that upgrade homes to help them save energy and money. This includes replacing heating or cooling systems, repairing insulation, and other services. Access to the program varies depending on where applicants live, with some nonprofits requiring in-person visits to apply. Katie Grelk of the North Carolina League of Conservation Voters pushed for a standardized application process to even the playing field.
25: Many residents who need these services are seniors who are aging in place and do not have the ability to travel to these offices to apply.
24: NCDEQ is accepting public comments until Wednesday, August 19th. Zachary Turner, WFAE News.
2: Sunny and hot today with highs expected to be near 96 degrees. Heat index values could reach as high as 104. Tonight, mostly clear. 74. It's 76 degrees now in Charlotte. 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
10: It's Morning Edition from NPR News. I'm Michelle Martin.
0: And I'm Sasha Pfeiffer. The U.S. and Iran have blown past a deadline this week to start peace talks.
10: The conflict, which has gone on for months, has sent gas prices soaring in the U.S., and now military resources like warships and interceptor missiles are running short. That has hurt the U.S. military capabilities in other regions, notably in Asia.
0: And we have NPR's Emily Feng with us to explain why. Good morning, Emily.
27: Good morning to the both of you.
0: So we heard this week that Trump said the U.S. would reduce joint military exercises with South Korea. He said that within hours of those exercises actually beginning. Is this related to the Iran war?
27: According to Trump, yes. He spoke to reporters yesterday and said he had unsuccessfully asked South Korea's president to help the U.S. with its war against Iran.
28: And I said, what do we have? We have 39,000 soldiers over there guarding you from Kim Jong-un, your next-door neighbor. And you're not going to help us on a very easy military operation in Iran?
27: As you mentioned, these drills have already kicked off. These exercises go back at least until 1976, and they were designed to largely counter North Korea and its nuclear program. And I spoke to Hal Brands, a global affairs professor at Johns Hopkins School of Advanced International Studies. He says North Korea is actually a bigger threat in Trump's second term than in his first.
29: The nuclear program has expanded over the past decade, and the missile arsenal has become
4: larger and more sophisticated. You can add to that the fact that North Korea is now getting increasingly advanced technological help from Russia.
27: But Trump has been upset with Seoul from even his first term for not paying the U.S. more for the security assistance it provides to South Korea.
0: Emily, speaking of security, correct me if I'm wrong, but is this one of the few times there will be no U.S. aircraft carriers in the Pacific region?
27: Right. And when I went back into this, I found that you can count on one hand the number of times there has not been a U.S. carrier group in the Pacific since the 1970s. Now, the USS George Washington, a carrier, was in the Pacific, but it's been sent to relieve the USS Abraham Lincoln, which is already in the Middle East and has had its deployment extended. Like the Washington, it was also in the Pacific when it was diverted to the Middle East. I've been speaking to naval experts about this, and they say it could be weeks, if not months, until a replacement carrier formation is ready and arrives in the Pacific. But it's been sent to relieve the USS Abraham Lincoln, which is already in the Middle East and has had its deployment extended. Like the Washington, it was also in the Pacific when it was diverted to the Middle East. I've been speaking to naval experts about this,

0: This is Morning Edition from NPR News. I'm Sasha Pfeiffer.
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2: 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It's 8:49, coming up at 9, right after Morning Edition, is Charlotte Talks with Mike Collins on the show today. A conversation about the North Carolina budget expanding the use of license plate readers as communities raise privacy concerns over them. That's ahead at 9, right after Morning Edition. Sunny today in Charlotte, a high around 96. In Mooresville, it's 74. In Rock Hill, it's 75. Huntersville, 75. In Charlotte, it's 76.
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10: From Marketplace in Washington, I'm Kimberly Adams. The average worker in the U.S. who stayed in their job between 2021 and 2024 saw their wages decline by 9% after inflation. That's according to a new paper from ADP and the University of Chicago. The paper also found that it's real wage decline, rather than inflation itself, that's at the root of poor consumer sentiment. Marketplace's Kaylee Wells reports.
11: If your salary goes up, but grocery prices go up more, your real wage has gone down.
12: It's not rocket science, right? You gotta increase your wage to keep pace with inflation.
11: Tia Kuntz is the policy director at the UCLA Labor Center. She says today the gap between wage growth and inflation is smaller, but that doesn't undo the bad news of a few years ago.
12: We have not caught up. Workers will never catch up. They experience lost income. They're just buying less. They just have less purchase power.
11: This paper says the problem is that companies usually give raises of around 3%, regardless of how much the cost of living actually goes up.
13: And even though the inflation rate was 7%, they stuck with their norm of 3% in 22 and 23.
11: Eric Hurst is an author of the paper and teaches economics at the University of Chicago. He says it wasn't inflation per se, but the fact that wages didn't keep up that's been weighing down consumer sentiment. His proof? Belgium.
13: It is the only European country that had consumer confidence that bounced back after the inflation period.
11: Because it also happens to be the only European country where wage increases are directly tied to inflation. If prices go up by 7%, then by law, so does your salary. I'm Kaylee Wells for Marketplace.
10: Let's do the numbers. The FTSE in London is up 0.2%. Dow, S&P, and NASDAQ futures are down in the negative 0.2% to negative 1.3% range, with the Dow future down 82 points. The 10-year Treasury yield is up at 4.74%, but many analysts are keeping an eye on the 30-year Treasury, the yield on which hit its highest level in almost 20 years yesterday, a sign of investor concern about U.S. debt and geopolitical risks. The 30-year is up again today, with the yield currently at 5.32%.
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10: It was kind of predictable. After the president threatened to make Canada the 51st state last year, many Canadians started boycotting U.S. products and stopped coming here. Canadian travel to the U.S. fell by 25% last year, according to Canada's official statistics agency. This year, however, there are signs that the travel boycott may be softening a bit. Border crossings rose year over year in April, May, and June. Some businesses that rely on Canadian tourism are noticing the trend and trying to entice more visitors to come south. Checking in from northern Vermont, Marketplace's Henry Epp has more.
1: Burke Mountain is a ski resort, but in the summer, you can put your mountain bike on the chairlift and ride down trails specifically built for bikes. And the resort is surrounded by a 130-mile network of mountain bike terrain known as Kingdom Trails.
14: So you can hop on the chairlift and ride right back into Kingdom Trails without the expense on your legs.
1: Alex McAndrew is Burke Mountain's summer operations director. Burke is about an hour from the border with the French-speaking province of Quebec, less than 3 hours from the Montreal metro area and its 4.5 million residents. And before last year, McAndrew says the mountain bike park was really popular with Canadians. They made up about 40% of its summer visitors. Then President Trump started threatening to annex their country.
14: Yeah, it went from, you know, hearing a lot of French in our lift lines, seeing a lot of French-Canadian plates and visitors, to almost none.
1: This summer, some of those plates are back, McAndrew says.
14: I've had to use my French a lot more, which is really enjoyable. It's a muscle I haven't exercised as much lately, and now it's really coming back.
1: That's perhaps thanks to some generous discounts from the resort and other local businesses this summer. A meat market, a restaurant, a cannabis dispensary, 20% off hotel rooms at Burke, and an even bigger discount at the Mountain Bike Trail Network. Elon Whiteson is Kingdom Trails office manager.
15: We've been taking the Canadian dollar par as a discount off of our rates.
1: One Canadian dollar is worth just over 70 cents in the U.S., so that works out to about a 30% discount. Kingdom Trails offered the deal for most of July and early August.
15: The only thing that we can do, and the most important thing, is to be welcoming to our Canadian members and riders.
1: That welcome appears to have helped. Canadians fell from 40% of Kingdom Trails ridership to about 10% last year, but during the at-par promotion, that rose to 17% and higher on weekends, Whiteson says. But the discount wasn't the deciding factor for some Canadian visitors. In Kingdom Trails' windy parking lot, Sebastian Wallet of Montreal says he got the at-par deal.
16: I don't want to, but they give me that.
15: You didn't want to?
16: No. I want to spend my fair share of money.
1: The real reason he regularly visits the region, he says?
16: The people and the charm of the New England in general.
1: Not far away, there's another anecdotal sign that more Canadians may be coming south this winter at a hockey arena. It's at Jay Peak, another ski resort in the area, and every winter it hosts youth hockey tournaments with teams from both sides of the border, says General Manager Steve Wright.
17: Last year, we only had 4 Canadian teams here. Usually it's over 100.
1: But for this coming winter, 30 Canadian teams have signed up so far.
17: That has me feeling very optimistic.
1: That he'll be seeing more bookings from Canadian skiers, too. In East Burke, Vermont, I'm Henry Amp for Marketplace.
10: Our producers are Tamar Fagan, Ashley Rodriguez, Ariana Rosas, and Erica Soderstrom. Our senior producer is Alex Schroeder. Our supervising senior producer is Meredith Gerritsen-Morby. And in Washington, I'm Kimberly Adams with the Marketplace Morning Report. 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
18: You've been listening to Morning Edition here on WFAE, and that's it for the program on this Tuesday. Join us again tomorrow morning, though, from 5 until 9. Charlotte Talks with Mike Collins is coming up next, right after the latest NPR and WFAE news headlines. Sunny with a high near 96 today at 79 right now.
19: When was the last time you saw your primary care doctor? They make up some of the most important medical relationships we have, but nearly a third of Americans don't have a primary care doctor, and finding a good one can be challenging, time-consuming. The primary care crisis and how to solve it next time on 1A.
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20: From 90.7 WFAE, this is Charlotte Talks. I'm Mike Collins. License plate cameras, or automatic license plate readers, have been in the news here recently. CMPD and the Mooresville Police Department have both experienced the improper use of this technology by officers who have since been disciplined. But that only increased concerns these cameras already pose about privacy and civil liberties. Used originally to combat terrorism in the UK, today they're used to locate missing persons, stolen vehicles, Amber Alert victims, and more. Police see it as a force multiplier that helps solve crimes faster. Coming up, a closer look at how this technology is being used locally and the concerns it raises this hour on Charlotte Talks. First, the news.
21: Live from NPR News in Washington, I'm Janine Herbst. The primary season is winding down ahead of the midterm elections in November, but three will be held today in Alaska, Wyoming, and Florida. The race for a U.S. Senate seat in Alaska's nonpartisan primary is drawing a lot of money from super PACs because it's one of the seats that could determine control of the chamber. The race includes two people with the same name, Dan Sullivan, the Republican incumbent and challenger, which Republicans say could confuse voters. In Florida, voters will choose nominees for governor, U.S. Senate, and almost every House seat. NPR's Maham Javed says most of the candidates in one district aren't from the state.
22: The Republican primary in Florida's 19th district has 10 candidates, and most of them aren't actually from Florida. Local candidates have accused the transplants of carpetbagging, which is when someone moves to another state for power or influence. Some of these candidates have also run for office from other states, including Michigan, New York, and North Carolina. Last week, President Trump endorsed Catalina Lauf, who has previously run from Illinois. Whoever wins this primary, even with a small percentage of the vote, will likely also win in November. Maham Javed, NPR News.
21: President Trump is offering more details on why he directed the Pentagon to scale back joint U.S.-South Korean military exercises currently underway. NPR's Tamara Keith has more.
23: Trump cited South Korea's unwillingness to get involved in the war with Iran and his own relationship with Kim Jong-un in explaining the decision to pull back on the exercises.
24: I'm making it much safer. You see, I'm actually making it much safer. Kim Jong-un has always treated me with great respect.
23: Trump was answering questions in the Oval Office.
25: Why hasn't Kim Jong-un responded to your request to have a conversation?
24: How do you know he hasn't responded?
25: Has he?
24: Yes.
23: During his first term, Trump met with the North Korean leader three times. Other presidents have sought to isolate Kim. Tamara Keith, NPR News, The White House.
21: The share of kindergartners who got exemptions from vaccine requirements rose to another record high last year. NPR's Rob Stein has more.
26: The CDC says that the percentage of children in kindergarten with vaccination exemptions increased from 3.6% to a record 4.2% for the 2025-2026 school year. The changing rate comes as the Trump administration has been trying to cut the number of vaccines children routinely get, and childhood diseases like measles and whooping cough have been resurging. Rob Stein, NPR News.
21: U.S. futures contracts are trading lower this morning. NASDAQ futures down 1.2%. 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
27: This is WFAE News. I'm Woody Kane. Governor Josh Stein has vetoed a broad elections law that legislative Republicans passed earlier this month. Adam Wagner has more from Raleigh.
28: House Bill 958 proposes a number of changes to North Carolina's elections laws.
0: Those include cutting the early voting period in primaries from 17 days to 10, allowing anyone to challenge ballots cast in early voting for 3 days after an election and absentee ballots for 5 days, and tasking the state auditor with probing elections administration in every county over a six-year period. Stein, a Democrat, says those changes are all efforts by Republicans to find a way to keep power.
2: So if you are lawfully registered, show your ID and vote early, some sore loser could still try to throw it out after the election is over. Your leaders should respect your vote, not restrict it.
0: In a statement Monday afternoon, state House leaders pledged that they will override Stein's veto. The General Assembly isn't expected to return until after November's elections. Adam Wagner, North Carolina Newsroom, Capitol Bureau.
27: Superintendent Crystal Hill is expected to attend a Charlotte Mecklenburg Schools news conference this afternoon to discuss back-to-school preparations. It would be Hill's first public appearance since the school board reinstated her after a 2-month suspension and investigation. Hill has not commented on the investigation since last week's announcement. The district says today's briefing will provide updates on academics, staffing, school operations, and student safety. This is WFAE News.
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27: Sunny and hot today with highs expected to be near 96 degrees, but heat index values could reach as high as 104. Tonight, mostly clear with lows falling to about 74 degrees. Tomorrow, sunny and hot again with highs near 95 and heat index values as high as 104. It's 79 degrees now in Charlotte. More news anytime at WFAE.org.
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5: This is Charlotte Talks. I'm Mike Collins. If they hadn't been all over the news of late, you probably wouldn't even know they are there. You wouldn't even give them a second thought. But now, ALPRs are top of mind. ALPRs, of course, are automatic license plate readers. They're on poles and traffic lights capturing key data, including license plate numbers, the date and time of the detection, and the location where the plate was read. In other words, someone knows where your car is, and by extension, you. And that has raised privacy concerns. In a free society, no one wants to feel like they're under surveillance, being tracked. But law enforcement see APLR or ALPRs as technology to keep us safe. And according to Police Chief Magazine, the information these devices collect is immediately checked against real-time databases that include stolen vehicles, wanted persons, Amber Alerts, missing people, and more. So how do you balance public safety with privacy? And how do you prevent the misuse of those devices by those who have access to the data they're collecting, as happened recently at two local police departments? Helping us to learn more about that is Ron Caper. Ron Caperciani, the chief of police for the town of Mooresville, where one of those recent incidents of misuse occurred. There have been another at CMPD, and in both instances, those involved have been disciplined. Chief Caperciani joins us along with Jay Stanley, senior policy analyst for the ACLU Speech, Privacy, and Technology Project. And Jeff Welty is with us, professor of public law and government at the UNC School of Government. Good morning to you all, and thank you for joining us. I appreciate it. Chief, I'm going to begin with you. Some of the devices that we'll be talking about this hour are made by a company called Flock Safety, which is why recent news reports, our listeners have probably heard these automatic license plate readers referred to as Flock cameras. But not all of those cameras in use here and elsewhere are made by that company. And in fact, when we invited CMPD to be part of this program, they declined, saying, quote, since CMPD does not have a contract with Flock, it wouldn't make sense for us to partake. That's splitting hairs, of course. To be clear, although the cameras CMPD uses are not Flock-owned, they do have access to Flock camera data. So CMPD is not here, but Ron Caperciani is with us, the chief of police for the town of Mooresville. Both of your departments had similar instances of misuse of these cameras. Does it make any difference, Chief? who manufactured them in terms of what their capabilities are and how they are used.
6: No, it really doesn't. I mean, I think Flock, to be honest, was probably the first one out of the gate with these ALPRs. And they started pushing those across. And then other smaller companies, I think, have been following and try to catch up, sort of like body cams and things like that. Axon is the big producer, and there's other spinoffs, but they're pretty much the main thing. And I think that's what happened with Flock. They're just, and again, you're right. We hear it Flock all the time, but he calls them Flock cameras. Well, you're right. They're ALPRs, right? And so there's a bunch of companies, I'm sure, that manufacture these things. I just think Flock probably, my guess would be, is probably the biggest.
5: Jay Stanley is also with us. He is with the ACLU. And this technology, Jay, is not new. It was first deployed, I believe, in the United Kingdom back in the 1970s to combat terrorism. So how long have they been used in this country? And have the positives, in your opinion, outweighed the negatives?
7: Yeah, so they really first emerged among police departments in the early 20-teens. We did a big report on the technology in 2013. Flock has definitely brought them to a new level. What we saw in the early years that most police departments would have very localized ALPR systems in which they would own their own cameras and they would collect their data mostly 20-teens. We did a big report on the technology in 2013. Flock has definitely brought them to a new level. What we saw in the early years that most police departments would have very localized ALPR

0: small town sheriff anywhere in America has this giant surveillance network at their fingertips that, you know, would rival anything that the East German Stasi had or the like. And, you know, I think that Flock is in many ways similar to the other customers, except for this giant network, because they have so many cameras and so many customers, it makes them a much more powerful sort of nationwide network than what their most of their competitors have.
1: I'm assuming that since you referred to the Stasi in East Germany, that you view these as having more negatives than positives.
0: Yeah, we worry about the creation of that kind of a surveillance network because it basically creates a record where innocent people who are just living their lives, every location that they're going to, or a lot of them, and sometimes that's very sensitive data about people's medical lives or political lives or sexual lives or religious lives and the like. And why, you know, okay, so the government checks to see if your car is wanted and is on a hot list. If it's not on a hot list, why are they storing information about where you're going and when you're not suspected of any wrongdoing? We feel like that's not the way things are supposed to work in America. And yes, there are successes that law enforcement can tout, but you have to balance that against what it's doing to our privacy.
1: We're going to talk a lot about privacy here, but let me ask you this from the ACLU's point of view. What's the difference in doing that and the fact that every phone call you make is stored somewhere, every website that you visit is stored somewhere, there's a record of your IP address going to that website somewhere? What's the difference?
0: Well, this is what we call the leaky boat fallacy, which is the boat is leaking under your seat, so we're not going to worry about the leak that's under my seat. Yes, there are big privacy problems with our internet surfing and with our phone use, and we are tackling those, and we're seeing improvements in those privacy, along that privacy dimension. It used to be that law enforcement could access all your location data from the cell phone carrier without a warrant, but the Supreme Court shot that down. And so just because there are other privacy problems in society doesn't mean we shouldn't worry about this privacy problem.
1: So, Jeff, people have complained about red light cameras vociferously. Charlotte's had an ongoing on-and-off love affair with these cameras. Law enforcement likes them. People don't. Because these are cameras that photograph cars as they go through intersections. They take a picture of your license plate. If you've run the red light, you get a citation in the mail. Area toll lanes also, I think, read your license plate, because if you don't have a transponder, they have to have a way of knowing that you use the lanes and billing you accordingly, and no one seems to care. How are these license plate cameras different, and is the hue and cry about these license plate cameras comparable to what the pushback has been on red light cameras?
2: From my observation, the pushback on license plate readers is stronger than the pushback on any surveillance technology, really, that I've seen deployed over the last couple of decades. And you see it all across the country. People are really concerned about the privacy implications of what is now, in Flock's case, a network of over 100,000 individual plate readers deployed across the country. So the concern's legit, but I think it's also a technology that has proven to be very effective for law enforcement purposes and for finding missing persons. So there's weighty considerations on both sides, and that's what makes it such an interesting topic.
1: Chief, is the happy medium responsible use of these cameras? In other words, it's there, it's deployed nationwide, there's a nationwide database, at least with the Flock cameras, people know where you are at all times, or can if they want to. Does it all boil down to control and regulation?
3: I think it does. You know, and listen, we've been, let's be honest, right? We've been our own worst enemy on this argument, because it's popping up all the time. We had somebody here, you alluded to it, that we had arrest for doing this. Charlotte had the same thing. And across the country, you're seeing it, and that's getting more play now. So, of course, it's about that. And of course, those stories are going to be highlighted, and people are going to go, here we go again, right? And so that's a fight that we understand. And, you know, it's horrible. You know, I wish we could find a perfect system to have police officers that wouldn't do that stuff, but that's not the reality, right? And all we can do is try to

0: take care of our own, regulate it, and hold people accountable.
1: To remind folks, that's
0: where we are with that.
1: To remind folks, both your department and CMPD had instances of individual officers who are accessing the data from these cameras. And in your case, I believe, the officer was trying to locate the whereabouts of her ex's spouse, how long did it take you, and how did you uncover that misuse, and how were those involved dealt with?
0: So we had to we do our own checks and balances on those. In addition to, I think Flock has their own system where they will alert us to certain things. We've never been alerted by those, but we have our own system where we go in and we check. We used to try to check it daily, and it just got too big, to be honest with you. It was too hard to do. It was too hard to schedule. So then we went to monthly checks, and we saw something that piqued our interest. We saw that a plate had been run by this officer 31 times. Tracked it, and it had different reasons for. Flock has a drop down menu that has a bunch of things you can check, warrant or stolen vehicle or stolen car or motor, whatever it is. There's a whole bunch of things, and she had different things checked off in there. Didn't make a lot of sense to us. So further investigation, we called her in, found out that the plate belonged to her boyfriend's ex-wife. So we had an interview with her, and then after that, she was charged, and we arrested her.
1: So as I understand it, your department is part of the Flock network of cameras.
0: Yeah.
1: Is that
0: yes.
1: correct? And as, how many do you have? How do you normally use them?
0: So I don't want to get into how many we have, because we do, and that's going to keep increasing, because Mooresville is just growing exponentially, right? And we're getting new places, new areas coming in. We're getting a lot of new subdivisions. And to that fact, I think you mentioned it earlier too, that's the other thing we're finding. We're getting a lot of calls from HOAs how do they get a Flock camera? A ton of those have been asking for that.
1: But I read that you have about 10 of these cameras, and you can go on a website and you can see where Flock cameras are deployed across the country, and you can zoom into area networks. I'm not sure how accurate it necessarily is, because it's coming from the Flock company that runs these cameras or owns these cameras. But I think you have a population of about 56,000 people, and it's 25 square miles. Why do you need these?
0: Well, Flock, the cameras have been a game changer for us. Our location to Charlotte and our location right off 77 has caused a lot of problems for us, as far as, you know, a lot of times they'll get stolen cars out of Charlotte. They'll come up 77. They'll get off. They come in here. They shoplift. They break into car dealerships. They do a whole bunch of things. And that's, we were always sort of behind the eight ball trying to catch up to whoever that was. So in that case, the Flock cameras have been a game changer for us, because we were really getting hammered up here with people getting off the interstate. Hey, it's an away game for them, right? They come up, they get off the interstate, do what they want, hop back on, and they're back in Charlotte. So, and we're chasing our tails with this stuff. It was always after the fact. So now, they never use their own cars, really. They'll steal a car, or they'll change a plate or steal a plate, and then they come up here and the Flock cameras go off. And it alerts us, and then we get on pretty quick.
1: Ron Campuchani is the chief of police at the town of Mooresville. He's here with Jay Stanley from the ACLU and Jeff Welty from the UNC School of Government. We'll come back and talk more about privacy concerns with these traffic cameras in just a moment at Charlotte Talks on WFAE.
2: 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Meanwhile, there's a new Trump executive order that reduces the number of childhood vaccines. 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
1: 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I'm Mike Collins. We're here with Ron Comperciani, the chief of police of the town of Mooresville. Jay Stanley is with us, senior policy analyst with the ACLU Speech Privacy and Technology Project. And Jeff Welty, professor of public law and government at the UNC School of Government. And we're talking about these license plate reading cameras that have been deployed in the local area. CMPD has them. Mooresville has them. Many other local jurisdictions have them. And they are nationwide now. And one company that runs one of these networks of cameras, the Flock Company, which is a company that Mooresville uses, has a nationwide database that police departments, even if they don't use Flock cameras, can access. And that has some people concerned about privacy. So, Jay, these cameras capture license plates of every passing vehicle. They record vehicle details like the make, the model, the color, the body style, other unique identifiers. Does it have a bike rack on the front of it? Things like that. Then they provide a GPS location for that vehicle and a time stamp. And I'm told they do not use facial recognition, but occasionally the driver or the passenger or both will be caught in the photograph because they're just in the frame. If you're not guilty of a crime, why should you care? Why should you worry, Jay?
6: Yeah, well, that's a question that we often hear, and it's a reasonable question. And I think that there's a lot of answers to it. I mean, you're not committing a crime when you're staying in the shower, but you don't necessarily want the whole world to hear you. So it's not just about committing crimes. It's about having the authorities monitor your life. And it's also true that you could be caught up even if, you know, into this law enforcement network, even if you haven't done anything wrong, for example, through errors. Flock refuses to let the independent research company IPVM, which is sort of a consumer reports for you know, security data, refuses to let them test the accuracy of their system. And sometimes it just misreads the plates and officers forget to check. And so completely innocent people have found themselves lying on the pavement with an officer pointing their gun at them because of a misread or because of an error in the watch list databases that's behind these cameras. Also, it's important to realize that these are not just taking photographs. They're using AI as well. So Flock has a product in which they sell to law enforcement that says it will look for quote unquote suspicious movement patterns and alert the police about those. And what we see is that law enforcement will then use a pretext stop, which is basically where they say, oh, you were weaving in the lane or something like that, where the real reason why they want to pull you over is some algorithm has decided that your movements are quote unquote suspicious and you might be a drug trafficker or a human trafficker. That means anybody is susceptible to a frightening law enforcement encounter because some computer algorithm has decided that they're suspicious, and we have seen people pulled over for this reason. They also use AI analytics so that they have a bunch of photographs, that often which do include the driver, as you said, and a police department can do a search for, say, find me an Asian male wearing a red sweater or the like. And it basically allows fishing expeditions of a type that's never been possible before. So you may think you have nothing to hide and that you're not of interest to law enforcement, but law enforcement and the computer algorithms behind these systems may have other ideas.
1: Which I guess is why Liz Barber, who is the public policy director at the North Carolina ACLU, says technology needs to be limited to protect people's rights. She says people should not be tracked, followed, cataloged, analyzed by the government without individuals' suspicion. In other words, there should be a reason for you to track them as opposed to just being caught up in the dragnet. Chief, license plate leaders do track, follow, catalog, and analyze every vehicle that they capture. Is that information, if that information does not involve a stolen car or a plate associated with an Amber Alert or some kind of BOLO, what happens to those pictures? What happens to that data?
0: Well, Flock keeps that data, they say, for 30 days. But, you know, we've put in safeguards also, and I think the laws have changed over the last few years to also allow that. We talked about, I'll get to your question, but we've also talked about misreads and mistakes and things like that. And that was a concern. It was a concern for us. We made sure early on that our policies reflected that we did a check before we go out and run down a car that said it's a stolen car or something. We chase and we're getting people out of gunpoints, like you mentioned, because Flock is a third. It's almost like, you know, with DCI, which runs the plates, we get it through the FBI. It goes directly from them to us. It's a straight line. You have Flock now in here. It's almost like a pyramid. So it would go. So the information would go now to Flock. Flock would pick up on a car and send the information, then come over to us. I never liked that third wheel in there, not without a double check. So we did that years ago. I mean, we've had Flock cameras down for about 5 or 6 years. We put that in there right away because I didn't like a third-party vendor sort of or anything, a third party being involved in that loop. And there could be misreads. So I said, you know, we're going to pump the brakes on this stuff. Instead of being so quick to get out there, let's make sure the information is accurate. Now I think that's become a standard protocol, but we started doing that very early on for those reasons that you talked about. I didn't like the fact that there could be mistakes, not with the stuff that we're dealing with here.
1: So, Jeffrey, Liz Barber makes the point. She's with the ACLU. She makes the point that just as law enforcement cannot put a tracker on your car without a warrant, they shouldn't be able to log into a computer and track you and get that same information about where you are that they would be able to get from placing a tracker without a warrant. There's no warrant with these traffic light cameras. These license plate cameras are getting everybody all the time. Does she have a point? Are there protections if in the law if that does not happen?
7: She's got a point. The general rule is that when we're out and about in public spaces and on the public roads, our identity, the kind of car that we're driving, all that readily observable information is not private. We've made it public by choosing to drive around. However, the Supreme Court in a series of cases has said that when law enforcement is tracking our location over a protracted period of time, that intrudes on our personal privacy and might violate the Fourth Amendment. So the legal question that's been litigated a number of places around the country is whether this network of Flock cameras is so dense that it really allows for the functional equivalent of location tracking over time, or whether it just kind of intermittently captures whoever happens to drive by the places that there happens to be a camera. And so far, the courts have said it's the latter, that it's just collecting publicly available information. But almost all those decisions, the courts have said, well, we could reach a tipping point. There might come a day when there are enough cameras in a particular location that it amounts to location tracking, and then maybe we would require a warrant. So at least what the courts have said is we're not there yet, but we could be if enough cameras are deployed.
1: Outside of the protections of the Fourth Amendment, which protects privacy in your home and your papers and your digital data from unreasonable government intrusion, has there ever been any expectation of privacy in public spaces like roads and sidewalks and grocery stores?
7: Not in any particular moment in time. Right. When we go to the grocery store, there might be a law enforcement officer sitting in the parking lot and they're able to observe us. And if we've got an outstanding warrant or we're driving a stolen car, well, by driving to the store, we've made our identity available to that law enforcement officer. The question really is whether there's some kind of network or mosaic effect where it's more than just the chance that you might drive by an officer or somebody might see you if you go out and about. It's something that's comprehensive, that's a system of surveillance, and that's where the courts have said, we've got to draw a line somewhere. We're not going to allow persistent location tracking over time without a court-approved warrant.
1: Jay, most people who watch any crime shows on television or in the movies see police using CCTV cameras all the time to track down suspects who have committed crimes. And usually the people watching those shows are all for it because it's going to crack down on crime. It's going to lessen the amount of crime. These license plate cameras are not similar to that. Is the real problem the potential for abuse, and have these cameras been abused to any great degree?
6: Yes, I mean, as we discussed a little bit, we've seen a lot of abuse by individual officers. We've also seen throughout history and a little bit in the present time abuse by entire departments. You'd have to ask, what would J. Edgar Hoover have done with this system? I wrote a piece about a jurisdiction that started using these to track a person who had written an op-ed critical of his local police department. And, you know, one of the things that we say is when you build a giant mass surveillance infrastructure like this, it's going to be abused. It's inevitably going to be abused. It gives too much power without enough commensurate checks and balances to the government. And so we have seen all the individual abuses, and I congratulate the chief on his enforcement efforts. But there are 14,000 to 16,000 law enforcement agencies. This is a big country across the nation, and a lot of them are probably not going to have put in place the managerial checks and balances or do the enforcement. And while there have been a number of individual abuses that have surfaced, we just don't know how big the iceberg is below the waterline. We don't know how many things are going uncaught. And so to return to your earlier question, you may think you haven't done anything wrong and you're of no interest to law enforcement, but I'm sure that that woman's boyfriend's ex-wife didn't have anything in her criminal background to worry about, and yet she was being tracked. And so I think that, a city needs to ask themselves, if we could hire 1,000 police officers and have them sitting on corners all around our community, writing down notes on every time you drive by and what car you are and how many passengers you have and what bumper stickers you have on your car 24/7, would you want the law enforcement to do that if it was very, very cheap? And that's basically what this system does.
1: Chief, police have a lot of tools at their disposal now, including in some jurisdictions drones with cameras that they use to track both the suspects in vehicles and suspects on foot. We did a whole program about this with Jay and Jeff back in November with certain police departments, and I believe Mooresville uses drones as well. And now you have these license plate cameras. You've had them for about 5 years, you said. As new technologies come on board, in many cases, they all bring up privacy concerns. Is that something that law enforcement in general considers as they decide whether or not to adopt these new technologies, and as they deploy them and control their use, is that top of mind?
0: For me it is, right? I can't speak for every police department in the city. I would hope in the country, I hope they would be. We always balance those concerns and what the benefits are to public safety and then the risk to people. And we're hearing a lot of drones. We started our drone program here with a lot of the same concerns, right? Are they going to be flying over my house and watching my kids in a pool and things like that? I understand all that. Let me just say something, because I think this is a great discussion to have. This may knock Jay off his chair, but I'm glad he's here. I'm glad the ACLU is involved in this. And I think this is a discussion because stuff is moving so fast. Technology is moving so quickly that we need to have these discussions about, we're not trying to violate people's rights. We're just the opposite. We're trying to help people here. Right? There's bad actors in police departments, like I said in the beginning, that causes these problems and causes the concerns and gives those arguments. But there, I think there's a path forward here and what that looks like. And I think this is going to be, especially with these flock cameras, I think is going to be an issue that's going to keep going and going and going, where it's eventually going to land again on the Supreme Court to make some decisions here. And I think those decisions are needed to be done. But I think everybody needs to come to the table. I don't think any side should be dismissive of the other one. There's basically, public safety. This is an interesting argument, right? Public safety and flock cameras, I can tell you, have saved lives. They've saved a ton of lives. So you can't dismiss that. And also on the other end of it, you can't dismiss the people's, what the ACLU is bringing up and people in general about, hey, I don't want to be out there being tracked. We're getting into a new age here, where everybody is under surveillance. We've talked about that cameras, your phones. You, Mike, you mentioned in the beginning, right? Your phone. I just came back from New Bern all weekend, and I was up. I think I was there an hour, and I started getting things on Instagram going, "Hey, things for you to do in New Bern." I'm like, "Come on, right?" So I get it. This is a discussion that's not going to end with us, but I think it's fascinating, and it's absolutely one that needs to be had.
1: Yeah, we're being tracked by everything. We don't even think about it anymore. And they're having a debate over these cameras right now in Macon County, North Carolina, where the county just voted unanimously not to renew a contract with Flock for the 12 cameras that have been in operation there. One citizen who spoke at the county commission meeting there said, quote, "To tell you the truth, I love my mother, but I'm 45. I don't want my mother to know exactly where I am at every single moment of the day. I love my government, but I don't trust you as much as I trust my mother." But our phones track us wherever we go. Our internet searches are recorded and are traceable to our IP addresses. It is said that Wi-Fi now has the ability to locate wherever you are in your home. Well, it has to, because if you have a device on your person using the Wi-Fi, it has to know how to reach it. There are cameras in ATMs that we use. There are cameras in every store. There are Ring and Nest cameras on front doors throughout America in every neighborhood. No one complains. I don't believe there are any laws governing what happens to the material that these cameras record, Jeff. Is privacy a thing of the past? Have we already lost the battle over the concerns we're talking about today, Jeff?
7: It's a great question. And let me start by saying it's true that our cell phones track us much more comprehensively and accurately than license plate readers ever can. The difference, of course, is that that's data that we're voluntarily relinquishing. It's going to a private company, not the government. And under current Supreme Court precedent, before the government can go get that information from Verizon or T-Mobile, they've got to get a warrant from a court supported by probable cause. What's different about these flock cameras is that it's being done at the government's direction. It's being collected into a database that law enforcement can access without a warrant for any law enforcement purpose under North Carolina law. So it's very broad. Now, you've highlighted that there's private equivalence to some of these police surveillance technologies, and that's absolutely true. And we see that in the, we see law enforcement increasingly purchasing data from the private sector about criminal suspects. And you can imagine a world where a private network of cameras doesn't raise any Fourth Amendment concerns because it's not the government, but that government could access it by purchasing that data. So the kind of confluence between public sector surveillance and private sector surveillance is a really interesting emerging area. But under current precedent, the fact that our cell phone tracking is done privately, flock cameras are public, is an important legal distinction.
1: And I would imagine this is another instance of where technology is outpacing the law. And we can talk about that when we come back with Jeff Welty, professor of public law and government at UNC's School of Government, Jay Stanley, senior policy analyst with the ACLU Speech, Privacy, and Technology Project, and Ron Camperciani, chief of police of the town of Morrisville. We're coming right back.
2: Coming up in 20 minutes, when was the last time you went to the doctor? For about a third of Americans, it's probably been too long. 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
1: It's Charlotte Talks on WFAE and WFAE.org. I'm Mike Collins. We're talking about license plate cameras and concerns revolving around the data they collect and the privacy concerns therein. For years, law enforcement agencies have used these license plate readers on city-controlled roads or county-controlled roads. And there was a pilot program for them to be deployed on state-controlled roads, which has now become more than a pilot program. It's been written into the law, allowing them to do that because the latest budget bill contains that information, authorizing the Department of Transportation to deploy these cameras in state rights of way. Should we be any more concerned as a result, given all the things we've been talking about?
7: Well, you're absolutely right. And just as a tiny bit of background, North Carolina is among the about one-third of the 50 states that has laws directly regulating the use of license plate readers. And for a long time, there was no clear authorization to use them on state-maintained roadways, which is about 75 or 80% of all the roads in North Carolina. So they were used on city-maintained roads by local departments, but there really wasn't authority to deploy them on state-maintained roads. Now there is, so that obviously multiplies the potential locations where the cameras can be deployed. That's a process that'll be overseen by the State Department of Transportation along with the State Bureau of Investigation. And they're supposed to report annually to the legislature about how many cameras they've deployed and how it's going, what policies they've adopted regarding their use. But I mean, sort of depending on which side of it you tend towards, either this is an opportunity to be a much greater force multiplier for law enforcement because there's more places that we can catch stolen vehicles and folks with outstanding warrants, or it's a potential for a greater privacy intrusion because instead of 25% of the roadways being potentially subject to tracking, and now it's more like 100%.
1: I would imagine that we've talked a lot about the concerns of misuse by law enforcement and by government of the information being collected, but this stuff sits in a database and it's nationally available. What about outside actors, people who are not part of law enforcement? How concerned are you, Jeff, about the safety and the security of the data being collected and stored and how it might be used by bad actors who are not part of government or law enforcement?
7: It's a good question. I mean, I can't speak to the technical security measures that Flock or any of the other companies that operate in this space follow. I think what they'd probably say if they were here is that they keep the data locked up as best they can, and that the sort of backup is their retention period is relatively short, right? How long they keep it. Flock has recently announced a change from a default of 30-day retention of data to a 7-day retention period, although that's configurable depending on the customer agency, right? The customer agency can ask for a longer period and Flock will follow that. But that limits the risk a little bit. I think that the kind of limitations on retention, of course, privacy advocates would like to see even much shorter retention periods than that.
1: Jay Stanley is with the ACLU. Following 9/11, we discovered that one of the weaknesses in our law enforcement system throughout the country was the lack of an inability to share information among agencies. These Flock cameras and have this national network of data that people can access, or law enforcement can access, whether they're a member of the Flock thing or not. Is that a good thing or a bad thing from your point of view? Is it making us safer potentially by allowing this to happen, Jay?
6: From our point of view, it's a bad thing. It is an enormous government power to be able to track a vehicle and see anywhere in the United States that it has been. And it's not about 9/11 or that kind of thing. This is about much, much smaller game than that. And what we're seeing across the country is that a lot of people are looking on a website like called DFlock, which is a crowdsourced tracker of where the cameras are. They're seeing that there's a camera very near their house. And I think it feels very personal to them in a way that sort of, you know, data sharing between the NSA and the Defense Intelligence Agency or what have you is much more abstract. And so we are seeing an uprising against Flock cameras around the country, the likes of which I've never really seen in my 20 plus year career as a privacy advocate. People are showing up angry at meetings around the country. They're demanding the end of Flock contracts and other ALPR contracts. And I think what's going on here is that, as you said, the technology is just moving so fast. It's giving new powers to the government, to law enforcement, that government's never had in all human history before. And there just isn't a societal consensus that this is okay. But police departments and government are rushing in and they're deploying it. And big AI companies are rushing in deploying these things before they are really socially acceptable, and before we reach sort of a societal agreement, okay, this is what we think is okay for our neighborhoods, for our communities to be. It's okay for them to be tracked minutely. That's why we're seeing vandalism against Flock cameras all around the country, and which nobody condones, but it's a reflection of just how deep the feelings run about this kind of surveillance. And it's easy to be, throw your hands up and say, well, there's cell phones and there's cameras and everything like that. But there has been this rush to deploy all this technology, and people do over time push back against it. And so we've seen, you know, in the Middle Ages, kings were reading letters, and when a telegram was first invented, they were reading everybody's telegrams. It takes time for the privacy gravity to kick back in and for people to reassert their rights. And I think that's what we're starting to see here with all the controversy about Flock.
1: So these Flock cameras have collected data from across the country, and that data is available to law enforcement chief across the country. I'm curious how often the city of Mooresville, the town of Mooresville's police department, accesses data from other jurisdictions through this network, and whether or not you can control access to the data you collect from people outside your jurisdiction.
0: So we can't control who's going to log into our cameras or track our data. We don't track data from outside other agencies unless we have an investigation that we believe we're going to need to do that. We had one a couple of years ago where there was a group going across North Carolina robbing, I believe it was pharmacies, and we ended up getting them here through a Flock kit because they were taking the plates off the cars when they got into a municipality and then robbing these people at gunpoint and then getting out of there again. We caught them here. So we only do it when there's a need or there's an investigation that we believe we would need to look at. I just want to say one other thing to Jay's point. You know, there's an uprising they talk about, but, you know, and I understand that, and that gets all the publicity, and it gives the appearance that there's people are out, which they are, right? But I think it gives a false sense there that there's more going on, there's more people out there that are upset about this than not. And it's easy to make that argument because that's all you hear from. But you're not hearing from the number of HOAs, like I talked about in the beginning, that have these cameras, that want them, that believe it's a help to them, because they don't come to these meetings. They don't pound their fists and say, we need to keep these, right? You're hearing from the other half. So, I mean, that they fill the room, and the loudest voice sometimes is what you listen to, but doesn't necessarily mean that that's the voice of, that's the majority of what's going on.
1: You have access as a police department to the data stored and collected in these flock camera in this flock camera network. Do HOAs who deploy these as private entities or stores who perhaps have these license plate readers in their parking lots, do they have access to that same database?
0: I would think, as the customer for Flock, let's say, I would think they could ask Flock to give them the data. They're the customer. I mean, that would be an answer. That would be a question for Flock to answer.
1: I don't know why I feel this way, Jeff, but I feel that hopefully law enforcement departments have thought about this. It's clear that Chief Comperciani has thought about this, has been very thoughtful about the deployment and use of these cameras, and he's taken action where there has been misuse of these cameras and has been open and honest about it. He didn't shy away from it. But HOAs are a whole different ball of wax. Are there any laws governing the legal and privacy implications of HOAs deploying and using these cameras?
7: Yeah. Well, let me first say that state law requires that any law enforcement agency that uses these license plate readers do so pursuant to a policy that addresses who can access the data, training and supervision and all that kind of stuff. So law enforcement's not just kind of going into it wide open. There's got to be some deliberation and thought about it. But with regard to the private cameras and HOAs and so forth, the short answer to your question is no. Our state law imposes some limits on how long law enforcement can retain plate data. It limits the purposes for which law enforcement can access plate data, but it only applies to law enforcement. It doesn't apply to private operators. And likewise, the constitutional concerns that we talked about, those relate to government access to plate information. They don't relate to private access to plate information. So an HOA could, in theory, collect plate data on everybody that comes into and out of the neighborhood and keep it forever and use it for any purpose that they want to use it for. So that is not regulated. And I mean, that's maybe somewhat typical of private surveillance. There's no regulation about a 7-Eleven's ability to run a surveillance camera on all the customers that come into the store. Right. They can do that because they're the property owner and there's no sort of state control of that.
1: Jay, go ahead, Jay. Go ahead.
6: Sorry, just on that point, one of the things that we have seen, I think it was Arizona and places, is that there have been big fights within HOAs because some members do not want these cameras up. And there are often questions about how the HOA president and the HOA boards can actually look at all of their neighbors' comings and goings, who's getting visitors at 2 a.m. and the like. And so that has made a lot of people very upset. And you know, and I take the chief's point that there's, you know, he's saying there's basically a silent majority of people who do support these cameras. And I wasn't saying that everybody opposes the cameras. I was saying there's a lack of consensus here. There's a lack of sort of societal legitimacy. They're so new, and we haven't sort of digested them as a country.
1: Which concerns the ACLU more, the private use of these cameras in businesses and in neighborhoods, or the official government use of these cameras?
6: Well, your HOA can't put you in jail the way your police department can. So we always worry about the government first and foremost. And again, it's because there's this national network that makes it such a powerful thing. And the way that works is that you as a police department can decide whether or not you want to have the ability to do a nationwide search of everybody's data or just search your own cameras. And if you want to search the ability to search nationwide, you have to contribute to the pool. You have to allow other police departments around the country to search your local data. And so Flock says that about 75% of their customers have opted into that nationwide search. So I think if you're somebody in the community who is concerned about these cameras, that's the first question to ask. Is our police department participating in that nationwide sharing system, or have they opted out and they're only searching their local data?
1: So Jay just said, Chief, that your HOA can't arrest you, but he did point out that the president of the HOA or somebody on the board of directors can look at these cameras and keep track of what their neighbors are doing, who's coming and going in the middle of the night, which has its own concerns, and it's not unlike what you experienced in Mooresville with the officer that you let go as a result of misusing the system. But he makes the point that they have to come to you. The purpose of putting up these cameras, it seems to me, in these neighborhoods is to track the comings and goings of bad actors who might be breaking into cars in the middle of the night or doing something else like that. They have to come to police, don't they, with that data to get any satisfaction?
0: Yeah, they would notify us, and then obviously we would go out there if it was something that either take a report or they're having problems. They've got some cars speeding through there all the time, then we would go out. I mean, for us, I haven't seen much more than that on these HOA cameras. I think there's a sense when they get those that they feel safer. You know, what they're doing with it, like we talked about, I have no idea. But, you know, as far as, and I don't want to say something here that's going to, everybody's going to jump on and say, oh, the chief agreed with that. But to your point about, you know, getting access to other departments' cameras and other areas and things like that, I get Jay's point. I think it's well taken. Maybe that's something that we have to look at. Like I said, I think bringing everybody together is important, right? But I think the reason that is for us, for investigative purposes, is we find there's so many crimes now that cross boundaries. People just don't stay in their own areas. There's these organized retail theft groups that go all up and down the East Coast, and I'm sure the rest of the country is having problems with them too. We've got them coming up from Atlanta. Charlotte's being hit by them, everything. So one of the things that for a law enforcement tool is that tracking of those, you know, organized retail theft groups. And there's a bunch of other things. There's car groups that do the same things. They steal cars. They come in. They're taking converters off of cars. And these things are ending up in Atlanta. They're ending up in L.A. They're ending up all over the place. So crime, unfortunately, is not just in one area anymore. It goes nationally. It goes transnationally, right? So, does that require a warrant to tap another thing? I don't know. I mean, maybe that's a good talking point. I don't know. I think I don't want to suggest that. And then I'm on the hook for saying even this chief agrees that. I'm just saying it's a talking point that I think is a good talking point to have.
1: So the ACLU, Jeff, is very concerned about these for legitimate reasons. Their misuse and overuse and becoming a surveillance system for the national government and for local governments as well. It seems to me that the key to this is law and regulation. Are there people working toward that end at any level of government to get a handle on this? Because the technology has outpaced the law. And I have about 30 seconds.
7: Yes, people are working on that at every level of government. There are bills in Congress right now that would address license plate readers. In many state legislatures, there are bills that would regulate license plate readers. Folks are considering things like what is the proper retention period, who should be allowed to access these systems, and for what purposes. And then the $64,000 question that courts may address in the future is, should there be a warrant requirement or some similar court approval process before law enforcement can access them? That would be a game changer in this area, and that's the big question that we'll be looking at.
1: And you get the last word. Jeff Welty is a professor of public law and government at the UNC School of Government. Jay Stanley joined us, senior policy analyst with the ACLU Speech Privacy and Technology Project, and Ron Kemperciani, the chief of police in the town of Mooresville. Thank you all for the hour.
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3: Primary care doctors are one of the most important bridges to the medical system. So why do so many Americans not even have one? From WAMU and NPR in Washington, this is 1N. Hi, I'm Todd Zwillick. Your annual physical should be pretty simple. You make an appointment, get the blood work and the test done, and answer some questions about your health. Usually, that's all in a visit to your primary care doctor. But a third of Americans don't have one at all.
10: I have not been to a primary care doctor since I was a child. I don't have health insurance, and I don't want to spend the money.
3: Three primary care doctors on why so many Americans are falling through the cracks and the future of primary care. Something doesn't change. All of that after these headlines.
11: Live from NPR News in Washington, I'm Janine Herbst. President Trump's envoy and son-in-law, Jared Kushner, says he's optimistic about his plan for Gaza. He was in Israel yesterday, meeting with Prime Minister Benjamin Netanyahu, this after a rare meeting over the weekend with Hamas leaders in Egypt. NPR's Daniel Estrin has more.
12: He said it's, quote, hard to trust a terrorist organization that committed what he called terrible atrocities, but he said the Hamas officials said all the right things. Then Kushner went to Israel and met Netanyahu. He said the meeting lasted nearly 4 hours. They pored over the details of a new U.S.-backed roadmap for how to move forward in Gaza. Netanyahu initially rejected that roadmap for Israeli withdrawal from Gaza alongside Hamas disarmament. But Kushner said he sat with Netanyahu and his team and talked through what he called misunderstandings and misinformation about the plan.
11: NPR's Daniel Estrin reporting. Ukraine says Russia has no plans for a ceasefire or to sign a peace agreement by the end of this year, and says Moscow plans to continue advancing on the front lines and target key infrastructure. NPR's Hanna Palomarenko has more.
13: In an interview with Ukrainian media, Vadim Skibitsky, deputy head of the General Intelligence Directorate of the Ukrainian Ministry of Defense, said that according to intelligence reports, Moscow plans to continue its offensive operations and intensify attacks on Ukrainian infrastructure. He noted that electricity and heating will remain the most vulnerable during the winter and that gas infrastructure is also at risk. On the front lines, according to Skibitsky, the Russian General Staff's plan include completing the capture of the Donetsk region by the end of this year. Anna Polomarenko, NPR News, Kyiv.
11: The Pentagon ordered 30 U.S. universities to conduct audits of their ties to foreign entities or risk losing federal research dollars. As NPR's Alyssa Nadworny reports, the administration is targeting connections with China, Russia, and Iran.
14: The Trump administration has highlighted partnerships with and funding from foreign organizations in the past in an attempt to root out what it sees as foreign influence. These latest audits follow the same goal. The administration said the scrutiny is to protect national security, warding off, quote, intellectual property theft and adversarial exploitation. Earlier this year, the U.S. Department of Education created an online dashboard to track foreign gifts and contracts. It shows Harvard University receiving the most foreign gifts, with China as the leading source. Harvard was among the 30 universities asked to do a new audit, along with New York University and MIT. The universities have not provided comment on the request. Alyssa Nadworny, NPR News.
11: Wall Street's trading lower at this hour. 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
15: This is WFAE News. I'm Woody Kane. Construction is set to begin soon on a vital state road connecting the towns of Saluda and Tryon in western North Carolina. As Blue Ridge Public Radio's Felicia Sanmez reports, the road, US 176, has been closed since Hurricane Helene, and there hasn't been an easy way to travel between the two towns.
16: Residents and tourists alike have counted on US 176 as the most direct way to drive between Tryon and Saluda. For nearly 2 years, they've had to take Interstate 26 instead, a detour that some residents say has hurt local businesses and left them feeling isolated. The damaged stretch of road is only about a mile long, but North Carolina Department of Transportation spokesperson David Uchiyama says its location in a steep and narrow gorge along the North Pacolet River has made the reconstruction process a challenging one.
17: The nature of this work requires the highway to remain closed for the duration of construction, which should conclude very late 2022. 2029.
16: NCDOT announced Monday that Charlotte-based Blythe Construction has been awarded a $32 million contract for the repair work. In Asheville, I'm Felicia Sanmez.
15: U.S. 176 is one of the last roads to be repaired in the wake of Hurricane Helene. Overall, 99% of the state roads damaged by the storm have reopened. The Carolina Panthers will take on the Jacksonville Jaguars in their third preseason game Friday night. Before that, they'll have a joint practice with the Jaguars tomorrow. Head coach Dave Canales said yesterday he hopes working against another team on the practice field will improve his own squad.
18: I just want to see that consistency to happen in the practice. The competition will elevate some. Getting new fresh faces to go against, different schemes, different style of fronts, different style of offenses, those types of things. But just seeing our guys execute and play with our type of physicality.
15: The Panthers will take on Jacksonville in Florida Friday night at 7:30. 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
20: This is 1A. I'm Todd Zwillick in for Jen White. When was the last time you went to the doctor? Not necessarily for something big, not for a broken wrist or something with your heart, just for a checkup, a regular annual visit to make sure everything's okay with your health. For about a third of Americans, it's probably been too long. In 2023, more than 100 million people in this country did not have a regular primary care doctor at all, according to the National Association of Community Health Centers. That includes a lot of you.
10: I have not been to a primary care doctor since I was a child. The last time I went to a doctor was in 2002. Two reasons. One is I don't have health insurance and I don't want to spend the money. I've been trained as an EMT. I try to take care of most issues on my own. I would like to get preventative care and assessments, but it's not a priority compared to eating and putting gas in the car.
21: The reason I don't have a primary care physician is because the one that I had at Advantage Care Physicians left, did not send out a goodbye letter to her patients, and the entire network of ACPNY is very corporately managed. They squeeze as much as they can out of their doctors and nurses, and so the result is that you don't really feel taken care of, especially in between appointments. If you try to reach your doctor, you end up with a call center overseas.
20: Thank you to 1A listeners for those messages. The outlook is especially bleak for young people here. More than a quarter of people aged 18 to 29 polled in a national survey this summer said they don't have a primary care doctor. And over half who did have a doctor say they skipped it or didn't schedule an annual wellness check in the last year. But the blame shouldn't fall solely on patients. Primary care doctors are getting squeezed by the current healthcare system. There's a growing shortage of primary care doctors, and that can mean wait times of months just to get an appointment. For today's installment of our series, In Good Health, we're unpacking the state of primary care and what to do if you don't have access to it. And as always in this series, we're putting your questions to the experts. Joining us in the studio is Dr. Lucy McBride. She's a primary care doctor here in Washington, D.C., and author of the new book, Beyond the Prescription, A Doctor's Guide to Taking Charge of Your Health. She's also on Substack. It's called Are You Okay? Dr. McBride, I know you're okay. Thanks for coming on the program.
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24: Thank you for having me.
20: Of course, we want to hear from you too. If you don't have a primary care physician, what's holding you back from getting one? And if you're currently looking for a primary care doctor. What's that search been like for you? You can email us 1a@wamu.org. And as always, when we talk for your health and in good health on this show, a quick note, our experts are not a replacement for seeing your own doctor, and they can't give you personal medical advice. So make sure that you still consult with your doctor on anything you hear. And if you need a primary care doctor, we'll have some tips later on finding one where you live. Dr. McBride, just right off the top, the people we heard from in that recording there, I know I should go to primary care. I would love to be able to go. It's just not worth the money. I can't afford it. One person said, I'd rather spend the money on food and bills. What is going on in your specialty?
0: I think people are dismayed and despairing that they can't get in, that they don't actually understand what primary care could do for them if they had someone to partner with them, to shepherd them through sickness and in health. I don't blame people for wanting to pay the bills, put food on the table before they go to primary care, when primary care in this country has been hollowed out by our broken and flawed payment system.
20: Dr. Hufstetler, let's just start with some basics here. What do primary care doctors do, and what's the role they're playing in the health system now today?
5: Primary care doctors can do a lot. And I say that for the full scope that we practice. Many family physicians will see kids from the time that they're born, and they'll help people die a dignified death. And we do
20: What do primary care doctors do, and what's the role they're playing in the health system now today?
5: Primary care doctors can do a lot. And I say that for the full scope that we practice.

0: It's 119, and you're getting news from Here and Now on 90.7 WFAE. I'm Mike Szymanski. Coming up, only about 230 Mount Graham red squirrels remain in the wild, and as the name suggests, they only live on one mountaintop in southern Arizona. Now, climate change is threatening the future of the animals that live on that mountain. The rest of the story is after the break.
1: After killing millions of animals worldwide, the highly contagious H5N1 avian flu has arrived in Australia and New Zealand.
2: We could have a greatly accelerated push to extinction for a lot of species.
1: And Mary Louise Kelly, the threat avian flu poses to Australia and New Zealand's unique wildlife on the next All Things Considered from NPR News.

0: It's 1:50 and you're listening to Here and Now on 90.7 WFAE. I'm Mike Szymanski. Coming up, many public sector workers go into the civil service expecting lower pay but stronger benefits. Now, as the cost of health care rises across the country, that promise is disappearing for many public employees. We'll have that in just a moment.
1: Talking to people who have family members on the Abraham Lincoln, their sailors are telling them, we just want to get home. We don't want a consolation prize of going to Thailand or someone else. Just plot a course for San Diego and let's get out of here and get home as fast as we can.
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4: It's Here and Now. About 1 in 7 workers in this country is employed by federal, state, or local governments as civil servants, teachers, police, or firefighters. Many of them go into the public sector expecting lower pay but stronger benefits. That promise is disappearing across much of the country as the rising cost of health care is becoming unaffordable for local governments. Bob Herman is a reporter with our editorial partner Stat, the health and medicine publication. Bob, welcome.
5: Thanks so much for having me.
4: So you write that public sector workers across the country are seeing their premiums go up by double digits. Can you help us understand the bigger picture here? How is this pattern playing out across the country?
5: It doesn't matter where you work. The premiums that you pay are going up at rates that we really haven't seen in the past 15 or so years. But in this story, we kind of show it's particularly worse for those who work in the public sector. You know, and you mentioned this as well. You go into the public sector, you expect lower pay, but the benefits are going to be richer.
4: Right.
5: Well, that's starting to erode a little bit. The benefits are starting to get cut in several states and municipalities, and it's also forcing some workers to have to pay more out of their paychecks.
4: So let's dig into this a little. Governments, you know, across the country are really being stretched. Let's look at Dauphin County, Pennsylvania, where covering the cost of health care for public sector employees prompted the county to raise property taxes. Tell us about that.
5: Back in 2024, the local officials said, hey, we need to raise property taxes. And there's a ton of local politics and local dynamics at play, right? There hasn't been a property tax increase for 2 decades. So people in the county have kind of gotten hit with a double whammy of property tax increases. And it's not the only factor, but healthcare costs are undoubtedly part of that. And we show with some of the data, the per employee healthcare costs have tripled over the past 2 decades, while the workforce in Dauphin County has actually gone down by 20%, which is, it really just shows the pressure that healthcare costs are playing in that county.
4: Is there another reason, apart from inflation, why these healthcare costs are rising so dramatically?
5: Health insurance premiums are really a reflection of what everybody pays when they go to the hospital or for the drugs that they take. And we spoke with a couple counties who were like, for example, you know, all of a sudden GLP-1 drugs, the, you know, right, the drugs for weight loss, they're just creating such an enormous financial strain because those drugs are pretty expensive and they're just indicated for obesity, of which, you know, a lot of Americans have.
4: Right.
5: And so there's been several public sector employers who said, we can't cover these anymore because the costs are just too great.
4: Hearing all of this, I'm just wondering, are there any other answers to this problem? I mean, these state and local governments employ a lot of people. Do they have any leverage over the insurance companies that get a lot of business from them?
5: Yeah, I spoke with some people, like, for example, out in California, there's a big group called CalPERS. They're the largest healthcare purchaser in the country,
4: right,
5: other than the federal government. They're just massive. And it happened this past year. They actually dumped one of their health insurers, UnitedHealthcare, to say, we're not paying your rates, you're off our plan. So yeah, every public sector employer, they're one of the biggest employers in their county, in their state. So they definitely can throw their weight around, and many have tried doing that. And for example, the Group Insurance Commission in Massachusetts, it actually helps a bunch of state, locality, municipal governments kind of pool their resources all up into the Group Insurance Commission to kind of get better rates. But even that has its limits. And the Group Insurance Commission faced premium increases of, again, above double digits for this upcoming year. So even that's proving to be not as robust of a solution as some might think.
4: I want to briefly talk about the case of Montana, which I think is a quite unique case here that you wrote about. So Montana tried to get ahead of these rising costs in 2014 by adopting what's known as reference-based pricing. This is when payments are tied to Medicare rates instead of negotiating discounts off of hospitals' already inflated prices. How did that work?
5: Yeah, it worked incredibly well. Before Montana decided to switch to this reference-based pricing system that you mentioned, the reserves were basically gone. It was almost a bankrupt health plan. And then it immediately became so flush with cash that the state borrowed money from it for a particularly bad forest fire season. It was just a remarkable turnaround. And then a new governor stepped in 2022, Governor Gianforte, and then the state decided to rebid the entire health plan, the contract, everything. A little unclear why. What happened was the state awarded the contract back to the old health plan, Blue Cross Blue Shield of Montana, had overseen the state health plan when it was really going south. And lo and behold, since 2023, the state health plan's reserves have been depleted again.
4: So, Bob, what are the bigger consequences if states continue to place the burden of rising healthcare costs on taxpayers and public sector employees?
5: So it's just one, recognizing that you as a taxpayer, even though you're not a county worker, you're still paying for this. But then the bigger idea here is, you know, what's next? Like, this is just clearly, this trajectory is unsustainable. You know, will it mean that fewer people go into civil service, the low pay and then the reduced benefits don't even make it worth it? I don't know. It's already a tough proposition. But, you know, local and state governments have a lot of tough decisions ahead of them. 2027 is going to be bad again. How will this continue going forward with healthcare costs really dragging it down?
4: That's Bob Herman. He covers the business of healthcare for STAT, the health and medicine publication. Bob, thank you.
5: Thanks so much for having me.
4: Here and Now is a production of NPR and WBUR. I'm Rob Schmitz.
6: 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It's Here and Now.
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0: You've been listening to Here and Now, and thanks for sharing a little of your afternoon. I'm Mike Szymanski, and this is 90.7 WFAE. Coming up in today's On Point, consciousness is the very thing that makes us human. It's knowing you're alive. The mysteries of consciousness, what we know and don't know. On Point is next at 2 o'clock.
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12: What is consciousness?
13: The redness of red, the taste of ice cream, the feeling of pain when you stub your toe. Thomas Nagel put it like this. He said, for a conscious organism, there is something it is like to be that organism.
12: 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The experience of consciousness somehow takes place in the brain. 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
14: The question is, how can a piece of matter like the brain love and hate? 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
12: I'm Meghna Chakrabarty. Today on Point, it's episode 2 of our series Brain Waves: How the Brain Goes from Synapse to Self-Awareness. Stay with us.

0: Good afternoon. It's 219, and you're listening to On Point. 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I'm Mike Szymanski.
1: Hi, I'm Marshall Terry, Morning Edition host here at WFAE. The question I get the most about my job is, what time do you wake up? And when I respond, oh, you know, usually around 2 or 2:30, I can just see on people's faces this sort of expression of, oh my gosh, how do you do that? 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
1: It's All Things Considered here on 90.7 WFAE and WFAE.org. Good afternoon, I'm Nick Delacanel. Thanks so much for tuning in. President Trump's war with Iran continues with no clear exit strategy, and other nations in the region continue to be caught in the middle.
2: Whatever promises from the American to deliver on Iran was not delivered.
1: Meanwhile, Trump is now threatening to bomb not just Iran, but Oman. The latest on the conflict coming up in 15 minutes. It is 91 degrees in Charlotte at the moment. Tonight should be mostly clear and warm, lows near 74. And then another hot day is in store tomorrow, highs forecast near 94. It is just about 4:20 on this Tuesday. Stay tuned.
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8: From NPR News, this is All Things Considered. I'm Juana Summers.
9: And I'm Mary Louise Kelly. Ever replied to a text from a number you didn't know? Yeah, me too. And so it emerges, has Andy Burnham, the new Prime Minister of the United Kingdom. On the other end was Susie Wiles, President Trump's chief of staff. At least, that is what the Prime Minister thought. In fact, it was not Wiles, but someone impersonating her. Sam Blewett broke the story for Politico. He is on the line from London. Hi, Sam.
10: Hi, Marys.
9: Hi. So reporters were asking Prime Minister Burnham today about these texts. Here's what he said.
11: There was a minimal exchange of information of zero consequence, and it was quickly reported.
9: Okay, so minimal exchange, zero consequence. Sam Blewett, can you confirm that? Do we know what was in these messages?
10: I can't confirm that. I mean, I don't think we have the foggiest, really, what's in those messages other than what we've heard from Andy Burnham today and from our sources in government in the last few days. Yeah, from the off, I was told it was just a few messages and they were of little consequence. But yeah, we haven't seen any evidence to support this at the moment.
9: Mm-hmm. Do we know

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1: And this is All Things Considered here on 90.7 WFAE and WFAE.org. I'm Nick Della Canale. It is coming up on 4:30. Thanks so much for tuning in. Some stories we are watching today in the WFAE newsroom. A debate takes place tonight between Darlene Graham and Ralph Norman, who are vying for the South Carolina Republican nomination for U.S. Senate. Also, a lawsuit against Charlotte Latin School can move forward. Those stories and more coming up in WFAE News headlines.
2: Meta's lawyers are in federal court to defend against accusations from four state attorneys general that its social media platforms are designed to hook children.
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1: 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I'm Nick Della Canale. Thanks for listening in this afternoon. Coming up next, new efforts to establish a more elaborate smart wall along parts of the U.S.-Mexico border are spawning protests in Arizona. Also this hour, voting rights advocates are raising concerns about new laws in Republican-led states that ban the use of student IDs to check in at polling places.
2: What this really is a power grab of legislators saying that they don't want students to vote.
1: More on how this controversy is playing out in New Hampshire in the next 15 minutes. It is 92 degrees in Charlotte at the moment. Tonight, expect lows near 74, and then another scorcher is forecast tomorrow. Highs near 94. It's 519 on a Tuesday. Stay tuned.
3: Running a business has never been easy, but with the tariff hangover and an energy shock to boot, a picnic small business is not.
4: It used to be maybe $300 or $400 to ship a pallet of bottles, and this most recent quote was $900 to ship one single pallet of bottles.
3: I'm Kai Rizdal, expanding your business in difficult times. Next time on Marketplace.
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7: From NPR News, this is All Things Considered. I'm Juana Summers.
0: And I'm Mary Louise Kelly. Work on a border wall is underway inside a Native American reservation in Arizona. That is after a federal judge denied a request to stop it last Friday. This is part of a bigger effort to expand the border wall, an effort that includes land inside a nearby national monument and cherished wildlands near Tucson. Elisa Resnick of KJZZ reports.
8: We're on a bumpy dirt road winding through open desert inside Oregon Pipe Cactus National Monument, headed to Quito Baquito Springs. 76-year-old Marlene Vasquez used to make this trip as a little girl.
9: We would go the old way and come out right by Quito Baquito.
8: Vasquez is Hiachit Atham. It's a tribe that used to live at Quito Baquito. The spring drains into a pond that now sits about 200 feet from the border. Vasquez would visit the graves of family members buried here with her grandmother.
9: She would be doing everything to fight from them entering and disturbing that area because that was their home.
8: A 30-foot steel wall was installed at Quito Baquito under the first Trump administration, despite huge protests. And now, federal authorities are preparing to build a parallel steel wall, part of a mega project made up of roads, lighting, and surveillance technology. Aaron Cooper is with the nonprofit International Sonoran Desert Alliance. He and Vasquez are some of a few dozen community members coming to visit the site before construction.
10: We know very little. Information is not free-flowing. And Department of Homeland Security is not forthcoming with what they're planning to do.
8: A U.S. Customs and Border Protection spokesperson says the department will work with federal agencies to protect Quito Baquito and the second wall there.

0: think, you know, there must be some lumpiness that exists out there in demand that isn't giving leaders confidence.
1: What a sluggish housing market means for brands that depend on people buying new homes. Look at that. More is coming up on Marketplace ahead at 6:30. I hope you can stay tuned. It is 92 degrees in Charlotte with partly cloudy skies at the moment. Tonight should be mostly clear and warm, lows near 74, and tomorrow highs are forecast near 94 degrees. Stay with us. It is about 6:20 on this Tuesday.
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6: From NPR News, this is All Things Considered. I'm Juana Summers.
7: And I'm Mary Louise Kelly. Ever replied to a text from a number you didn't know? Yeah, me too. And so, it emerges, has Andy Burnham, the new Prime Minister of the United Kingdom. On the other end was Susie Wiles, President Trump's Chief of Staff. At least, that is what the Prime Minister thought. In fact, it was not Wiles, but someone impersonating her. Sam Blewett broke the story for Politico. He is on the line from London. Hi, Sam.
8: Hi, Marys.
7: Hi. So reporters were asking Prime Minister Burnham today about these texts. Here's what he said.
9: There was a minimal exchange of information of zero consequence, and it was quickly reported.
7: Okay, so minimal exchange, zero consequence. Sam Blewett, can you confirm that? Do we know what was in these messages?
8: I can't confirm that. I mean, I don't think we have the foggiest, really, what's in those messages other than what we've heard from Andy Burnham today and from our sources in government in the last few days. Yeah, from the off, I was told it was just a few messages and they were of little consequence. But yeah, we haven't seen any evidence to support this at the moment.
7: Mm-hmm. Do we know what platform? Like, was this just a plain old text message or was it on Signal or some other encrypted app?
8: I'm not entirely sure. What we do know is they didn't speak verbally because Susie Wiles, I know, has been caught up in a bit of a hacking incident in the past where some people believe they were speaking to her. It's not the case this time around, at least.
7: So worth noting, this is not the first imposter incident for the Trump administration. I'm remembering last summer, Secretary of State Marco Rubio had an impersonator who was making voice calls, kept calling foreign dignitaries. Also worth noting, this is not the first imposter incident for Susie Wiles. The Wall Street Journal was reporting last year that someone pretending to be Wiles was texting senators, texting business leaders, and that she said her phone had been hacked. You asked the White House about this. They told you it's not related, that this summer's incident has nothing to do with last summer's?
8: Yeah, that's correct. They said this has nothing to do with a hack of her devices, plural, which I thought was quite interesting. But yeah, this time around, they insist not the case. But definitely in Britain, there was concerns that this was related to the hack of her account. And you know, the British Embassy in DC did get into the White House to warn them, as far as I understand.
7: You had a follow-up story today. You and your colleagues found the personal cell phone numbers of three UK cabinet ministers, including the defense secretary, had been published publicly online. One number has been deleted. I gather officials are working to scrub the other two. I mean, what does this tell us about

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1: This final note on the way out today, which I am completely sure is this week's sign the apocalypse is upon us. Saw this on Axios that Google has bought, out of Spirit Airlines bankruptcy proceedings, all of the now defunct carrier's emails, calendar data, chats, documents, spreadsheets, marketing materials, HR documents, project management information, financial databases, audits, and presentations. Google says everything's going to be anonymized, no personal identifiers in there. Now, why, you might ask, does Google want all of that stuff? Quoting the company's statement, it can be helpful in improving our products and AI models. In other words, they're going to use it to train their AI. Hey, does anybody remember when Google's mantra was, don't be evil? I do. Jordan Manji, Zunia Maharaj, Janet Wynn, Olga Oxman, and Virginia K. Smith are the digital team. I'm Kai Rizdahl. We will see you tomorrow, everybody. This is APM.
2: 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I'm Della Friedman. 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Because of the war with Iran, U.S. military service members deployed in the Navy's aircraft carrier USS Lincoln are facing their ninth month at sea with no end to their voyage in sight. The Daily at 7:30.
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5: People are big mad about data centers in the United States this summer, but don't sleep on how mad people are about Flock. Flock cameras, if you haven't noticed them, don't worry, they've noticed you. You may have heard about them in your reels or on Flock Talk.
6: I have never in my life been as pissed at the government as I am now that Flock cameras exist.
7: Americans are going to war against Flock AI surveillance cameras, and people are going around and literally sawing them down, absolutely destroying them.
8: An AI surveillance apparatus goes against the very essence of freedom and the core values of our country. It's not right, it's not conservative, and it sure as hell ain't American.
5: Flock surveillance cameras have popped up all over the nation, every state but Alaska. But this year, dozens of cities and counties across the country have cut ties with Flock. And on Today Explained from Vox, we're going to tell you why.
9: Live from NPR News in Washington, I'm Ryland Barton. President Trump says the U.S. has no planned talks with Iran, but insists the Strait of Hormuz remains open. This comes after a reported strike on a ship exiting the waterway, and as Iran and Oman say they are close to a deal to reopen the waterway. Trump threatened to bomb Oman yesterday as the country tries to reach the deal. Iran says the waterway will not reopen until the U.S. meets its conditions. A shipping data platform says transits fell nearly 20% through the strait last week. Voters in Alaska, Florida, and Wyoming cast ballots in primary elections today. Polls begin closing this hour in Florida, where voters pick nominees for the race to replace Republican Governor Ron DeSantis. Catherine Welch has more on the primary election candidates.
10: Yeah, for Republicans, Congressman Byron Donalds is the favorite. It's a crowded race. Trump supports him. And should he win in November, Donalds would be Florida's first black governor. Mm-hmm. Democrats have a field of six, but really there's one candidate who's just pulled way ahead, and that's former Congressman David Jolly. He was a Republican during his time in Congress, but then he scooched over, became an independent, and then last year made the switch to Democrat.
9: That's Catherine Welch reporting. In the 20th Congressional District in South Florida, Florida Democratic Congresswoman Debbie Wasserman Schultz is running for re-election in a new Florida district. After Republicans redrew the congressional map, her main opponent is former Democratic Congresswoman Sheila Sherifless McCormick, who resigned from the seat in April while facing an ethics investigation but's trying to get it back. Minnesota's attorney general is suing the governor of Texas, asking a federal judge to compel the extradition of a federal immigration agent charged with wounding a man and then lying about it during the immigration crackdown in Minneapolis. Democratic attorney general Keith Ellison says Texas Republican governor Greg Abbott has not signed papers to extradite ICE agent Christian Castro since his arrest in Texas in May. The ABC network is suing the Federal Communications Commission in a case with major First Amendment implications. NPR's David Folkenflik reports ABC argues the Trump administration has violated its free speech rights by challenging its broadcast licenses.
4: The network's lawsuit cites Trump's own social media posts, which condemn ABC's news coverage, its talk show The View, and late-night comedian Jimmy Kimmel, who has frequently mocked the president. Trump has openly called for ABC to be stripped of its broadcast licenses. ABC and Disney own 8 local TV stations. They require federal licenses because they rely on the public airwaves. They are also in 6 of the nation's largest markets and contribute significantly to ABC's bottom line. FCC Chair Brendan Carr says he's making sure broadcasters operate in the public interest, a legal requirement, and don't violate Trump's orders on DEI. David Folkenflik, NPR News.
9: Wall Street pulled further back from its all-time high today as AI stocks sank again. This is NPR News. Turkish President Recep Tayyip Erdogan has signed a law pardoning thousands of Kurdish militants. It's part of a peace effort with the Kurdistan Workers' Party, or PKK. It will only take effect after the group has fully disbanded. PKK leader Abdullah Öcalan and other key figures are excluded from the pardon. The conflict with the PKK has killed tens of thousands of people since the 1980s. Frank Beard, drummer of the Texas rock band ZZ Top, has died. He was 77. NPR's Isabella Gomez Sarmiento has this appreciation.
11: Frank Beard started playing drums when he was 15 years old. As the 1960s turned over into the 70s, a young Beard joined what would become ZZ Top. ZZ Top gained steady recognition for their rollicking blues-based sound through the 1970s and 80s. Guitarist Billy Gibbons and bassist Dusty Hill also became known for their matching sunglasses and long beards. But Frank Beard, ironically enough, spent most of his time in the band as its unbearded member. Following news of Beard's death, Gibbons issued a statement on Beard's passing, saying, quote, "His signature backbeat was key to keeping ZZ on top." According to Gibbons, ZZ Top will resume its current tour this weekend. Isabella Gomez Sarmiento, NPR News.
9: Comedians Eric Andre and Clayton English have settled a lawsuit challenging a police program at Atlanta's airport. They allege the program used racial profiling and coercive searches, particularly targeting black passengers. The settlement includes a $30,000 payment and requires police to use body cameras and undergo training. It's NPR.
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13: My name is Drew Harwell. I'm a reporter at the Washington Post, and I cover technology.
14: What the flock is flock, Drew?
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13: These are sticks on the side of the road that you've probably driven by a million times, but they're their cameras, their AI cameras at the top of a pole. They scan every passing license plate into a database.
15: It can capture license plates and create a unique vehicle fingerprint, recognizing make, model, and key details with precision.
13: And then it gives cops a way to search the location of any car they want to. And because there are 120,000 of these cameras across America, you can get a really detailed map of where people go just by virtue of these cameras being everywhere.
15: Help protect your neighborhood or business before crime happens.
14: Now, reading about these cameras, Drew, it feels like, you know, people are probably familiar with red light cameras, with speeding cameras, that they get a little photo in the mail of themselves breaking the law, and they're like, oh, this sucks, now I have to pay this huge fee. But these sticks are pretty fancy. What is different about Flock technology?
13: They are all about criminal investigation. Yeah, speeding and red light cameras only get you if you're speeding or crossing a red light. But you can be completely innocent, suspected of nothing, and still go into this giant Flock database. And Flock is a private company. It's like beloved by these Silicon Valley investors. And they very quickly, you know, like within a decade, gotten all these relationships with 7,000 police departments across the country. And so the issue is that it takes pictures of everybody. It takes like videos, no matter whether it's, you know, heavy rain, middle of the night, it captures your license plate into a database. Basically, everybody listening to this, if you are in the US, you are in a Flock database somewhere. And the cops can use it at any point. Like they can look up, you know, they can just put your plate in and see where you have gone. So we've seen a lot of cases of abuse of this, and it's a huge problem.
14: And how long has this problem existed? I mean, how long have Flock cameras been recording all of us driving around this country?
13: Yeah, so Flock's first camera was in 2017. Before that, there were license plate readers, and they were, you know, they were on the sides of highways. They were even used for criminal investigations. But Flock came around and basically made it a household name. Like, they were very aggressive in sending sales people out to police departments and city halls to really give the sales pitch that you can be, you know, state of the art, have the best cameras, get the most images. And so a lot of, you know, even small police departments, even, you know, neighborhood watches, HOAs, strip malls, school campuses are turning these things on so they can get as much data as possible.
14: And is it working? Has it made the United States a safer, better place?
13: So Flock says yes. Flock says their cameras have been used in a million criminal investigations a year.
16: They're helping solve somewhere between 800,000 to a million crimes every calendar year. So roughly about 20 to 25% of all reported crime in America is being solved in some way or another with Flock technology.
13: They are always rolling out stories, like positive anecdotes of bad guys who have been caught by cops who are using Flock, you know, kidnappers, thieves, the worst of the worst.
17: My son got kidnapped, so I got out of the car to pick up my son. It was raining. He was sick and sleeping.
18: You just stole your car with the baby inside.
17: Yes!
19: Yeah, I got the child in the parking lot.
13: And they say, you know, cops are able to use this and get this, like, superpower that they never had before because they really have, like, detailed location tracking of anybody. And so from their perspective, these are solving crimes. Anything bad that is related to them is worth the squeeze, basically, because of how much more cops are able to do now.
14: And we all know that Woke One was crazy, but what's wrong with giving cops superpowers?
13: Yeah, so, yeah. A lot of good cops use these in a good way to catch the bad guys. As we have found in our reporting, there are a lot of bad cops who are using them in bad ways. And, you know, as you see with any surveillance tool, it is very alluring. It's like the ring from Lord of the Rings. Like, once you get that power, some of these cops are going on to their phones in the middle of the night. They're getting drunk and they're looking up exes and their wives and their current girlfriends and their ex-girlfriends, new partners. And they're getting a ton of information about those women, mostly women, that they can use to stalk them. And we've seen cases where, like, very domestically controlling men are manipulating these women or sending them these menacing messages with information about, like, I saw you drive to this place. I know you went here. Why were you there? And it's really unnerving because, you know, the cops could have been abusive before, but now they have this extra weapon that the police departments have effectively given them through some Silicon Valley help that gives them that much more power to control and demean and manipulate.
14: I mean, you said these cameras are basically all across the country. how widespread is the stalking, is the abuse of flock footage?
13: So we did some reporting. We found at least 50 cases of cops who have misused this thing. Some have been charged, some have been convicted and thrown in jail.
20: 717 times. That's the amount of searches. Haines City Police says Officer Christopher Goodson used these flock cameras across the city he was sworn to protect to keep virtual eyes on his ex-wife.
21: A former Menasha police officer will serve 6 months in jail for using flock cameras to track a woman's car for personal reasons.
13: That story was a couple weeks ago. We've seen even more, like more than a dozen even since then. So the count is constantly going up. There are a lot of cops in this country, so it's not like a majority of cops are misusing this, but that's still dozens of cases where these women have been preyed upon, basically, by this tool. And these are just the ones we know about. Flock doesn't like aggressively go out and find cases. They don't report cases. These are cases we had to basically find ourselves or through local media reports or through the police departments announcing them, victims finding out this happened. So we don't even really know the size of the abuse, but we know that a lot of cops are doing this, and a lot of women are being, you know, preyed on in this way that they never expected, you know, when they got in the relationship with these people to begin with.
14: Is there like a specific story you can tell us about a woman who was stalked by her ex or current boyfriend cop?
13: Yeah, so I spent time with a woman named Marcy Bakley. She's this single mom in northern Georgia. She's an Air Force veteran. She dated the police chief of this small town called Braselton in Georgia. Had a good relationship, but then it turned sour. They broke up. And he started sending her these creepy messages about, why did you go to this place? He would text her about dates and doctor's visits she would go to. She never understood like how he even knew any of this stuff. She basically thought he had like put a tracker on her car. And then one time he just told her like he had been using flock cameras on her.
14: Horrifying.
13: And she was horrified. She didn't even know what flock was at the time. You know, it later came out, and through our reporting, we were able to find out she was stalked by this guy more than 500 times. He put in the plate for her teenage daughter. He was getting, you know, he was searching tens of thousands of cameras for her data. And the cop is ultimately investigated by the Georgia Bureau of Investigation. He was charged with license plate reader misuse. He was supposed to go to trial, but he committed suicide earlier this year.
14: Wow.
13: And he's just one of like many cases we have found. But in this case, you know, Marcy was like horrified, because to understand that you were being watched this whole time, that you had no idea, and for it to be a cop doing it, you know, she really felt like powerless. Like, who am I supposed to report this into? Like, who am I going to call? Like, if it's a chief of police.
14: How easy is it for a police officer to just search flock records for anything they want? If a buddy of theirs says, hey, you know, this guy flipped me off last night on the highway, here's his license plate, find out what his name is, where he lives. Can they just do that? Is the system that ripe for abuse?
13: Yes. I mean, flock says, you know, they suggest all of these rules. They create these training guides. They only want it to be used for legitimate criminal investigations. But they also say they don't want to police the police. They want the departments to basically set their own rules. And, you know, from the flock and police department perspective, they say, you know, these are often cases where time is of the essence. If somebody's just been kidnapped, we really need to find them. So we need to be able to search for them immediately. But you can also see how that leads to abuse, because it can just take one bad cop misusing the tool in the dead of night, or when they're feeling, you know, desperate or drunk or whatever. And you see kind of how this abuse happens.
14: What does Flock have to say about this level of abuse of their technology?
13: Yeah, so Flock's answer to this is kind of interesting. I mean, they say, obviously, they think any abuse is horrible. They are creating these tools. They call these audit logs that record every search, and they offer them to the police departments so the police departments can check the abuse. But they also basically say, like, this is going to happen. They say they can't control human nature. Bad cops are going to do bad cop stuff. And so their argument is like, don't throw out the baby with the bathwater. Think of the positives. But I think, you know, the reality of it is that these women are really being abused, and they're just, you know, the knife's edge of these problems. If we're all being surveilled in this way, you can imagine how bad this really could get.
14: Flock Flock around and find out when Today Explained returns.

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0: Today Explained is back. Drew Harwell from The Washington Post is gone, but don't worry because Jason Kebler from 404 Media is here to tell us more about how Flock is being used and abused.
1: Yeah, so I've been reporting on Flock for a few years now, and there's been several high-profile cases and trends that we've been reporting on. Last year, we learned that local police were helping ICE surveil undocumented immigrants using the Flock network.
2: A recent report found that more than 15,000 searches may have been linked to immigration enforcement activity.
3: Last summer, the nonprofit newsroom CalMatters found that LAPD and other Southern California
1: that local police were helping ICE surveil undocumented immigrants using the Flock network.
2: A recent report found that more than 15,000 searches may have been linked to immigration.

0: automatic license plate readers used throughout Illinois. They did so to track down a woman regarding an abortion care related matter.
1: The problem here is that if they went for an abortion related case, they will go for absolutely anything. And that is what worries me, right? Which is, you know, what is it going to be tomorrow?
2: So this isn't just cops and their domestic relationships or former relationships. This is ICE. This is abortion. This is invasive, is the long and short of it. How are people responding to this new era of surveillance that no one signed up for?
3: People are really mad about it.
4: I feel this violates my right to privacy.
5: Mass surveillance is what is going on, and in my opinion, it has nothing to do with politics. It's about safety.
3: And I think that there are a lot of communities that signed on to this technology because they thought it would primarily be used to recover stolen vehicles or to find missing children, maybe for property crimes, things like that. And what we've seen is a real mission creep. And people are really mad about it. They think that this is the surveillance state. And so there's been a political backlash to it, and there's also been a vigilante backlash to it.
2: Tell me about the vigilante backlash first. It sounds more fun.
3: Yeah, the vigilante backlash is very crazy in that basically people are putting masks on and they are cutting Flock cameras down.
6: These videos have racked up millions of views showing a man damaging Flock cameras in Minnesota.
3: These are mounted on poles, and so they are basically buying pole saws and they're cutting the poles down.
7: This is a Flock camera, and some terrorists believe that these infringe on our liberties. I'm not here to comment on that, but I'm here to show you guys the most efficient way to cut aluminum pipe.
8: Hey, I'm replacing this Flock cam with the American flag. This one's for the moon.
3: In some cases, Flock cameras have been shot with shotguns.
9: Police in the town of Muckwonago believe someone shot a street sensor with a shotgun, thinking it was a Flock camera.
10: Tonight, a candidate for Congress in East Tennessee is sitting in a Blount County jail. He is accused of shooting four Flock cameras around that county.
3: I've seen cases where this like industrial foam has been sprayed on the lens of Flock cameras.
11: A pair of Flock cameras sprayed, covered, and compromised.
12: It appears to be covered in a foam sealant.
3: I also got an email from a man who was arrested for what he said was changing the angle of a Flock camera. And what he meant by that is he drove his truck into the pole of a Flock camera and had it like face the sky.
2: All I did was change the angle with my truck.
3: Yeah, he was like, I made it, not able to surveil people. Now it's surveilling the sky. There's something called DFLOC, which is a crowdsourced map to track all of the Flock cameras in the United States. And this map has become incredibly popular. And so what we're seeing are people forming these groups to talk at city council meetings to determine, like, is this a technology that we want in our town?
13: Get the Flock out of Troy. Thank you very much.
14: We are asking for the Flock contract to be terminated in full.
15: Your community is telling you that we don't want this.
16: I think we should completely remove them.
3: The political spectrum of the backlash here is everything you can possibly imagine. There have been towns in Silicon Valley that have banned Flock cameras. There was a town in Texas called Bandera that is like a Wild West tourism town that banned Flock cameras. And so this is happening across the political spectrum. Conservatives will say this is invasive government. This is Big Brother. Don't surveil me. I don't want you seeing where I drive my car or my truck. The left is saying much the same thing, but they're saying this is being used to surveil Black and brown people. It could be used to surveil women seeking abortions. It could be and has been used to surveil undocumented immigrants. And so the backlash is coming from all angles at this point. So this is many, many towns. There have been dozens that have canceled their contracts. Los Angeles allowed its contract with Flock to lapse. Denver canceled its contract with Flock. And so some of these have been quite large cities. And then you've also seen pretty small towns cancel their contracts as well.
2: I mean, this is a billion-dollar company, multiple billions of dollars it's worth.

0: they don't want to remove cameras. They want to install more cameras. Are they doing anything meaningful to address the concerns of people who might want to throw a bag on top of one of these cameras or change the angle of one of these cameras with their truck?
1: The backlash has been so strenuous that Flock has started to say that it will proactively flag anomalous searches.
2: We introduced a new tool called Audit Assistance, which detects abnormal activity and flags it for review by the ALPR administrator.
1: So if like a police officer is searching the same license plate over and over again, it might automatically flag an audit for the police department to see like, hey, is this police officer abusing the system? They also are changing the default retention time from 30 days to 7 days.
2: That means that every image our cameras capture is by default purged from the customer's database after 1 week, unless it becomes evidence in an active criminal investigation, in which case it enters evidence mode and is retained as the law requires.
1: Organizations like the American Civil Liberties Union say that these are like window dressing, that these changes are not super meaningful, and that the main requirement that most people are asking for would be a requirement for police to get a warrant before they search the system, which would take these searches from being like extremely routine. I think it's very important to stress that there are hundreds of thousands of searches done on this system every single month, to something that, you know, maybe there would be a higher bar where a judge has signed off, like, this is a crime that warrants this type of search.
0: If Flock goes down, or if the backlash grows to the point where they're at least, you know, far less relevant in this field, are there just like a dozen other companies doing the same thing, ready to take its place?
1: This technology is really old. It's been around for decades. And what Flock has done is networked it and added AI to it. But there are other companies that offer similar technology. Motorola is in many cities in the United States. They make similar tech. Axon, which makes taser and body cameras and cameras for police cruisers, also has an ALPR product. And some of the cities that have ditched Flock have actually just replaced it with an Axon contract, meaning they've ditched one surveillance vendor and they've added a different one. I don't know that surveillance cameras and automated license plate readers are ever going to fully go away, but I don't think it's clear that Flock itself is going to survive this backlash. I think that they are a very popular company with police and with cities, but the backlash is so strong that I think that the company is worried. We can see it sort of in how their CEO, Garrett Langley, has been talking about the tech. And a year ago, he was calling journalists who covered the company activists, and he was calling activists who protested the company terrorists.
2: And then, unfortunately, there's terroristic organizations like DFLOG, whose primary motivation is chaos. They are closer to Antifa than they are anything else.
1: And he's had to apologize for that rhetoric. He's had to go and say, you know, we are not Big Brother. We are trying to improve your communities, this sort of thing. And they're really on like a PR tour right now to clean up their image. I don't know where this goes from here, but I haven't seen much fatigue from the public on this story. It's like that I open my Instagram feed and I'm just inundated with video after video that has millions and millions of views about Flock. Like, this seems to be something that has really captured the public's attention and that they really seem to care about.
0: We reached out to Flock for comment on the show today, but only got an out of office that said, "Our media team is currently touching grass and taking a break. Unlike our cameras, we can't work 24/7. So we'll get back to you when we've had a snack and regained the ability to form coherent sentences." Avishai Artsy and Kelly Wessinger made the show today. Jolie Myers edited. Patrick Boyd and David Tadishor mixed. Gabriel Donatov checked the facts. I'm Sean Ramos from It's Today Explained.
3: 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I'm Della Friedman. 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
1: 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I'm Rachel Abrams. 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
2: More than 100 rockets took off into orbit from Florida's Space Coast last year, a new record. And with more rockets taking flight each year, the availability of launch sites is becoming a bottleneck for the growing space industry. The Federal Aviation Administration wants to make it easier for space companies to build new spaceports to make way for the increasing number of rocket launches. The agency has proposed waiving some environmental requirements for space launch. Here to tell us more is Daniel Ackerman. He's been reporting on the space industry as a night science journalism fellow at MIT.
4: So under the change, the FAA could allow companies to bypass parts or all of the Endangered Species Act, the Clean Air Act, the Clean Water Act, a whole bunch of other laws. And the FAA says that waiving all those requirements can streamline the licensing process for launching rockets and reduce the regulatory burden that space companies face. Now, this proposal is just that. It's a proposal. It's now out for public comment. But if it's finalized, one of the first beneficiaries could be Elon Musk's SpaceX. The company is reportedly close to acquiring a big chunk of land in southern Louisiana, where it plans to build a new spaceport on the Gulf.
2: I have to imagine this has some critics. What do the opponents say?
4: Yeah, so a number of critics say that this rule change is essentially a handout to SpaceX. That's what Brett Hartle from the Center for Biological Diversity told me, especially given the timing of this rule change along with plans for the new SpaceX facility. And, you know, Hartle was concerned about the potential loss of habitat. The wetlands in southern Louisiana host a bunch of endangered bird species and other federally protected species. And Hartle told me that Congress has not granted the FAA the authority to make such a sweeping change, so his group could sue to stop it.
2: A lot of trade-offs here, but what's really at stake for the U.S. economy, for the future of innovation, if we can't open up more capacity for space launch?
4: Well, potentially quite a bit. You know, overall, the space industry is worth about $6 billion globally. And most of that now is coming from the private sector, not from government space programs. And Michelle Hanlon, the space lawyer from Ole Miss, told me that the federal government does need to be proactive if it wants to keep a lot of that industry here in the U.S.
5: I think this FAA proposed rule is really sort of like an alarm bell wake-up call. Like, hey, we really need to focus on this. This is what we've identified as a bottleneck. Now help us figure out how to find that correct balance.
4: So Hanlon told me that countries like China are already expanding their own launch capacity. And also places with favorable geography are looking into building spaceports of their own for the first time. So that includes the Dominican Republic and a number of countries on the east coast of Africa. And then companies are even looking to take off from platforms in the ocean. So, you know, the coming years, we could see something of an explosion in new places to launch rockets into orbit.
2: That's Daniel Ackerman, research fellow at MIT. Jesus Alvarado produced this episode. I'm Megan McCarty-Carino, and that's Marketplace Tech. This is APM.
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